0: Some inventions change the way we see the world, and others don't. Those are the ones that make it into a traveling museum called the Museum of Failure. The museum recognizes things like an early attempt at 3D gaming.
1: Virtual Boy, see it now in 3D.
0: A soda called Crystal Pepsi.
2: No caffeine, low sodium, no preservatives, and oddly for a cola, no color.
0: And a chair that gyrates in circles to help you work out.
3: If you can sit, you can get fit. The Hawaii chair.
0: None of those products became everyday household items, but the Museum of Failure still honors them. Because after all, innovation is only possible when we try things that might not work. From Connecticut Public Radio, this is Disrupted. I'm Kalila Brown-Dean. This hour, we're reframing failure and celebrating people who take risks. Later in the show, we hear from young people who discuss charting their own paths. But up first, Dr. Samuel West is an organizational psychologist. He founded the Museum of Failure in Sweden in 2017. The museum now travels around the globe and is in Paris until May 17th, 2026. Samuel, it's wonderful to have you on Disrupted.
4: Thank you for inviting me, and I love the name of this podcast.
0: It feels like it's such a connection between the name and focus of this podcast and the work that you are doing. Let's get right into it. Failure is something that many people are taught and socialized to avoid and to not talk about because of the stigma. You not only talk about it, you have opened a museum that is dedicated to exploring failure. What is it about failure that is so compelling to you?
4: Usually when we fail, we sweep it under the carpet and we hope that nobody sees it. At the Museum of Failure, we take those failures and we put them on a pedestal and we shine a spotlight on them. What I think is most compelling about failure is, I mean, there's multiple reasons, but one is sort of, it's genuine. You know, it's not been refined by a corporate PR team and communication people. It's not been curated by someone with an agenda. Failure is brutal. It's there. It's right there. And it's reality, especially from the corporate. And these companies, when they fail, they sugarcoat it in corporate BS or some other way to cover it up. And we're all used to that. So seeing someone present failure in all its glory, unaltered, unrefined, it's genuine.
0: What failure means to me in my stage of life and, you know, the things that matter to me may be very different from others. Given your background as an organizational psychologist, a licensed clinical psychologist, is there a particular definition of failure that you use? Or do you say it is whatever it means to the person or entity that has failed?
4: Yeah. No, I don't like those completely contextual definitions. So I love the definition of failure in the organizational psychology literature, which is very simple and straightforward, that failure is a deviation from expected or desired results. So it doesn't confine failure to any specific, to economic failure or to humanitarian failure. And it ties failure to expectations, which it always is. So if you're aimlessly wandering about, you're not even looking for what are we looking for? A restaurant or something, a goal. There's no expectations. It doesn't matter what happens. Did you find a restaurant? Did you make a new friend? Did you play frisbee? It doesn't matter because you had no goal. You had no expectations. So it can't be a failure. However, if you're on a mission to find whatever thing and you don't, then that becomes your mission. Your walk becomes a failure. Does it make any sense, or am I babbling?
0: No, it does. And let me tell you how this makes sense. I had a conversation with one of my students who was talking about disappointment and why certain things felt more disappointing than others, or why certain things felt like a failure. What I said to the student is, it feels that way because you had an expectation of an end result. You expected, I work in this way, this will be the reward for that work. And it didn't feel that way. Whereas the thing that just surprised you because you didn't expect it, you didn't even know it was possible, that feels different. But I'm thinking about that context of expectations, of disappointments, of deviations. And then in a practical sense, how do you curate that in a museum? Yeah. Talk to me about that process of choosing the pieces of this museum that then help tell that story that you're so versed in.
4: Yeah, that's the difficult part. So the criteria for inclusion are that the item or whatever we're going to display has to be a failure, right? And usually, because I started this when I was working a lot as an innovation consultant, helping companies improve their culture for innovation, the criteria was that it's failure and that the item was innovative. There people, whoever made this or took this initiative was actually trying to change things, improve things. When it's a consumer product, it's easy. Like, oh, this is a new version of a cell phone, you know? More difficult when we talk about ideologies or medical procedures. But there has to have been something where they actually were pushing things forward. So number one, failure. Number two, innovation. And number three is a kind of silly one, but I have to find it interesting, so, which is very easy because I find most things interesting. I've relaxed a little bit on the innovation part because some failures are so interesting despite not having anything to do with innovation, but I've tried to keep it fairly strict.
0: Give us an example or two of something that one would encounter in the museum that may not be as obvious in terms of when we think of failures, but helps tell this story.
4: Oh, that's a great question. So I'll give you an example of something that's not in the museum. So do you remember 10 years ago or so, Samsung had a phone that caught on fire, the battery caught on fire. So anytime you would fly somewhere, they would say, hey, everybody, blah, blah, blah. If you have a Samsung phone, turn it off, because it was terrible, right? This phone caught on fire. That is not in the museum of failure, because that wasn't about them developing something new. It wasn't a new technology. It was nothing. There was nothing innovative there. It was just bad manufacturing. The battery caught on fire because it was badly made. So it's a huge failure. It was a huge commercial failure, bad for Samsung's reputation, etc. So it does qualify as a massive failure, but I didn't think, and I still don't think it belongs in the museum because there's plenty of bad manufacturing, there's badly executed ideas all over the place, and they're just not innovative. So that's not in the museum. I mean, I think the Segway is a good illustration. The Segway meets all the criteria. Do you remember the Segway?
0: I do. Remind our listeners about this piece of transportation that became a failure.
4: Oh, the Segway is iconic. 2001. You've seen them. Everybody's seen them. You stand up and it's like a scooter, but you stand on it and it's self-stabilizing. When it was launched, the Segway was so hyped up, it was the next biggest thing. If you think AI is hyped today, it was nothing on the Segway. People expected, you know, the Segway to be, I have some quotes, the first product in human history to reach 1 billion in sales within the first year. That's one example. Another example is it's going to be bigger than the internet.
0: No pressure.
4: No pressure. It's easy to laugh at this now, but at the time, this was reality. My favorite was, quote, in the future, city infrastructures will be built around the Segway. We all see that none of this happened, right? So the Segway was still an amazing product, a genius invention in many, many ways. But it failed to meet any of those expectations and all the sales expectations, all the hype. It was too expensive. It was unsafe. There was a lot of reasons why it didn't catch on. And as such, the Segway, despite still existing in various forms, you know, as a brand and as a concept, It definitely belongs into the Museum of Failure because it failed to meet any expectations of success.
0: And I'm thinking with that segue example, there are individual or personal expectations, and then there are societal expectations. So there then becomes levels of failure, some that are very public and very costly, and others that are more private. But that kind of dynamic of not overselling the expectation, because then the failure becomes monumental.
4: I should actually create an entire section at the museum of how the hype, again, expectations, ties into failure. Because I think we as a society, definitely the United States, you know, Western Europe, we are constantly bombarded with hype. Like, this is the thing. You need this, whether it's a new pill, a new this, AI. Oh, it's going to take over the world and you're going to change everything. I'm still drinking coffee from a mug. I think we've become desensitized a bit to hype. But all that leads to is that the hypers scream louder and hype more. So we're constantly getting bombarded, and it's changing, because if you don't hype up something, then people think, oh, what's wrong with your service or your product or your course or your ideas? If you're not screaming, what's wrong with them?
0: Coming up, more with Samuel West, founder of the Museum of Failure. He'll explain why a failure isn't always as bad as we expect it to be.
4: It's not that your failure doesn't matter, it's that people are quite forgiving.
0: And later, young people open up about how life has taken them on unexpected paths.
5: I felt a lot of shame in the time because I really wanted to be on my mother's side, the first to go to college and graduate.
0: This is Disrupted. We'll be right back.
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0: Welcome back to Disrupted. I'm Kalila Brown-Dean. This hour, we're celebrating failure and risk-taking. We're still joined by organizational psychologist Samuel West. He founded the Museum of Failure, which showcases products that didn't meet the expectations set for them. I was curious about how people react to the museum.
4: I created this museum for innovation nerds, like for myself, my colleagues, and people who are involved with, you know, new product development, design, any kind of areas related to innovation. And what surprised me was the general interest in the museum, that people who had nothing to do with my line of work were interested in the museum. And I mean, I've mentioned one reason people are interested is this authenticity, genuineness. There's also, I mean, these stories presented in the museum, they're stories of people who wanted things, ambitious people who wanted, you know, to make a product that sold well and made money, It's people who wanted to change medicine, who wanted to, had ideological ideas that wanted to make the world a better place. And the stories behind these failures are fascinating because you never know at what point an initiative goes from good to bad. And these stories do highlight how tricky and difficult it is to accomplish something in terms of innovation then for the museum. It's tricky, you know, it's difficult. And failure, because we don't talk about it, we think that it doesn't exist. I mean, from the academic, you mentioned your students, everyone hears examples of people's fantastic academic careers and how they flourished at school and everything is wonderful. You seldom hear the other story saying, man, it's tough. Being in academia is terrible at times. Most of the time.
11: Yes, most of the time.
4: That's not really discussed in the same way. You only see the, oh, now so-and-so is a professor. Oh, wow. You don't see the terribleness behind it. And I think we're doing ourselves a disservice by only focusing on the shiny, happy, successful aspects of life and not giving credit to all the hard work behind it and failures.
11: We are so trapped in this veneer of perfection or this veneer of success that often what happens when we don't talk about the failures, let me be clear, plural, then people start to think, well, there must be something wrong with me because Samuel's got it all figured out. He's a consultant on
12: everything
11: this.
12: Together.
11: He's got it all together, right? He's a consultant on this. He has this museum. He's doing all these wonderful things. Yeah. People don't know. And I'm not saying this to say that people should know or that people have some right to know, but that inability to talk about the failures and the challenges has an impact on resilience and an impact on how people navigate through. I'm wondering, Samuel, how much of that is cultural? Is this just an issue in the United States? Or as you take this around the world, you're hearing elements of that. Like, what is that cultural context?
4: Oh, wow. We need a separate show for that because that's a fascinating topic. There's massive cultural differences, regional differences, where the museum was started in Sweden. They have a very non-hierarchical, flat society, at least in the workplace, and a good social support system in the Scandinavian countries. And their approach to failure sort of mirrors that. You can tell your boss that that's a stupid idea, dude, and you won't get fired for it. So there's more of an open culture there. And I'm not saying that the Nordics embrace failure more than anyone else, but there is an understanding that if you take risks, you're still not going to be on the street. If you go to Southern Europe, Spain, Italy, even France in some ways, there's much more hierarchy. And as such, failure is not talked about at all, and you avoid talking about an

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1: And that's beautiful. And that's the envy of the world, that attitude can prevail in Northern California. And then you have the you know, Far East Asia. I've done a lot of work in South Korea, Japan, China. Extremely conflicted relationship to failure. It's for us, it's like, oh no, it fails. Oh, that's embarrassing. Ah, man, that sucks. I did a small pop-up museum in Seoul, and I was not expected. I wasn't warned about the response. I had a queue of people lined up to cry and hug me. You know, these are business professionals. And I was like, I don't know what's going on here. It's an emotional. And their response was to see someone talk about failure without feeling extreme shame is liberating to them personally, not just as far as innovation and business. It was very deeply emotional. And that doesn't happen in the States or in Europe.
2: I'm always curious, you have that moment of people feel that it's a liberating experience, it's a freeing experience that they can experience collectively. And that's a win, right? To say that I've curated this space and people feel seen and present in it. But I imagine, Samuel, there may be pieces of the museum where people say, that's not a failure. Like, I'm offended, actually, that you would call that a failure. Are there examples where people had a kind of visceral reaction to know that's actually a problem?
1: Oh, I would be very rich if I got a dollar every time someone said that. The ones who people are most sort of animate about are actually the computer games. So I have, like, I think there's 4 or 5 computer games in the museum that failed for whatever reasons. And they get the most combative, like, it's not a failure. It was only a failure. And then they use their internal sort of esoteric language there. And I'm like, no. I base it on this research. I'm not changing anything. But I really like that game. And I've played so and so many hours. And I'm like, it doesn't change that it was a failure. Yeah, I know. And it does highlight that. Well, go back to the Segway as an example. Because I got an email a few days weeks after the museum was launched and got massive global media attention. I got an email. The guy says, hey, I see you have the Segway in the museum. He's like, I get it. It's a failure. He's like, but it's been a complete success for me. He's like, I have a physical disability. I can't walk. And for me, and I have the money to buy this expensive thing. And it has changed my life and given me a possibility of having a much higher quality of life than I would ever have without it. He's like, so the Segway is a failure on the grand scale, but it's a fantastic success for him. And that, for me, is beautiful because it highlights that failure is never isolated. So something that's massively failure for one person or one group or doesn't have to be a failure for everyone. There's always nuances of that.
2: Let me ask you a question that may not be a fair question, but I know it is on the minds of many people. Our fear, whether it's personal or collective, our fear of failure is a learned and socialized behavior that, yes, varies based on context and country and region and all of those factors. But if it's a learned behavior, Samuel, I would hope that we could unlearn it in some ways. Do you have one or two ways that we could think about unlearning our fear of failure, or at least recognizing that fear?
1: Totally. I mean, that's the aim of one of the main aims of the museum is, and everything associated to all the discussions and everything related to it, is to destigmatize failure, to give failure some credit and to appreciate it for what it is. I mean, it's never going to be good to fail. It's always going to be expensive, painful.

0: painful, embarrassing, etc., etc. When people visit the museum, they do get a sense of sort of liberation, because if these massively rich, successful, all-knowing, massive resources corporations can fail when they try new things, then it does liberate us as a small individual person, that if we're going to try, we're going to learn something, do something new, that we also fail, and that's okay. I don't think we're going to eliminate the fear of failure, because some amount of fear of failure is good. I mean, we don't want to eliminate all anxiety, because that would be terrible. But I do think that we over... Mark Twain wrote that, you know, I've suffered many horrible things, and some of them actually happened. And it's true with failure. We assume that it's going to be terrible, when in fact, it's not seldom as terrible as we can imagine it. So my advice that I've learned working with this and talking with many people is to sort of take a step back and realize that it's not that your failure doesn't matter, it's that people are quite forgiving. Your context, even in the most brutal work environments, definitely in social circles, if you own up to your own failure, people are quite surprisingly forgiving and understanding if you own up to it and you're honest. And also that the monsters, the terrible tortures you can conjure up in your mind are seldom actually what happens. And this is what people like me, who are very good at, very excellent failures. once you fail enough, if you take enough risks and you fail, and this is regardless of what space you're in, and you start to do it, you start to get a little bit like, no, it's okay. It's not that bad to fail. You can take bold risks and take intelligent bold risks. And, you know, and if it fails, which it usually does, it's okay.
1: I love that idea of taking intelligent, bold risk. Because as you said, people are often forgiving. And my hope is that we become more forgiving of ourselves as well, so that we can take those intelligent risks and be able to have some wonderful outcomes.
0: Thank you. Thank you.
1: Samuel West is an organizational psychologist. He founded the Museum of Failure, which pops up around the world. It's in Paris until May 17th, 2026. Coming up, we'll hear from young people about how they think about failure and success.
2: So honestly, I think that in itself is success to me. Waking up and getting excited to go to work.
1: This is Disrupted. Stay with us.
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0: This week on The Ezra Klein Show, I'm talking to the technologist and thinker Stuart Brand. His latest book is called Maintenance.
1: So many maintenance tasks are not only low status, they're low paid. The really good maintainers are worth paying attention to the point that they do get recognized, they do get paid. 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
3: Welcome back to Disrupted. I'm Kalila Brown-Dean. This hour, we're reframing failure. It's particularly important in a moment when many students and their families feel anxiety about high tuition costs, student loan debt, and graduating into an uncertain job market. So we now turn to a panel of young people talking about the pressures they face to avoid perceived failure. This panel was hosted by two of our interns, Megan Rodriguez-Hawkins and Davina Cordeiro. I'll let them take it from here.
4: We put a lot of pressure on young people to meet certain goals, whether that's going to college or finding a job. So now we are hosting a panel of young people to talk about their journeys and all the ways it can take you in unexpected directions. I'm Megan Rodriguez-Hawkins, an intern at Connecticut Public and recent graduate of Wellesley College.
5: And I'm Davina Cordeiro, an intern at CT Public and recent graduate of UMass Amherst. Joining us is Melina Floyd, a community organizer in Bristol, and Ella Nicastro, a paraprofessional at Dovey Elementary School in West Hartford. Melina and Ella, welcome to Disrupted.
6: Thank you.
7: Thank you.
5: So higher education is often considered a place where young people start to figure out who they are and what they want to do. I know for me, during the course of my college career, I think I changed my career like four different times. I went in as a fashion designer and then as a documentary filmmaker and then as a political economist. And I still use all of that in my profession as a journalist. So I want to start with Melina here. Melina, what has been your experience with higher education?
6: So my experience was not traditional from the start. When I graduated high school, I decided to take a gap year. And during that year, I worked in customer service and started building my resume. I started volunteering. And then I went to college the next year. I was a year older than my freshman class. But I was still trying my best for a few years. And then around my third year, I dropped out and I have not looked back.
5: What about you, Ella? What has been your experience with higher education?
7: After I graduated high school, I went to college at Eastern and was there for three semesters. I really tried to, you know, push through the last semester and I figured out that I couldn't. So I decided to take a gap semester, which then turned into a gap year and a half. And same goes for me. I really haven't looked back. I love my job and that's where I kind of just want to stay for now.
4: Yeah. So I want to talk about the expectations that are placed on young people to be successful. When we think of someone failing something or being a failure, there's often this crippling fear associated with it. Ella, how did you feel this fear or pressure, and what exactly do you think you were afraid of?
7: I just had a very set mindset of how my life should go and how I should go about my life. And that was college. That was 4 years of college. That was, you know, the traditional path. Both of my two out of three of my parents are teachers. So it was very I thought that I had to do this, but luckily, there was no pushback from anyone in my life to keep doing the traditional path when I figured out that that's not what I wanted to do and figured out a different path to go towards. Luckily, I had nothing. They were all very supportive of that decision. So I was really lucky on that.
4: Yeah, awesome. It definitely is helpful when the people closest to you aren't kind of placing those fears upon you. But I just kind of want to also know, how would you even define failure? I mean, especially when you're going through making a really hard decision where you're thinking, oh, this is me failing, or oh, I'm not failing because I haven't done this yet. You know, where do you kind of place those boundaries, I guess?
7: Yeah, that's a tricky one. I mean, I wouldn't say that I necessarily failed. I didn't really finish college, but I wouldn't say I failed it because, again, I went in a different direction. And to me, I won. Like, I got the job that I have now and I love it. And I figured out that that's what I wanted to do because when I was in college, I didn't even know. So once I figured it out, I felt like I won. And in the time, I definitely was like, yeah, that was a rough time.
4: Yeah, I feel like a lot of times, I mean, I know when I was in high school, it's like the idea of like, oh, if you don't go to college, then you're not going to get a job, then you're going to have a horrible life. And it all kind of like spiraled from there of like, oh, if you can't do this one actually very hard, sometimes not even worthwhile thing, then, you know, the rest of your life is just going to be in, like, ruins. And Melina, kind of the same question for you. How did you feel any pressure while you were going about on your journey? And did you have any fears that you really had to face to make it out the other side?
6: I felt pressure from the beginning. When I had graduated, you know, it was traditional to go to college right after and to go to a four-year university, as Ella said, and to, you know, get a job and follow this path. And I originally wanted to go to a two-year program and, you know, just see how I would do in college. But that was not the path that would have had me get supported by the people that had been supporting me. And so out of fear, I decided to go down the path that they had laid down for me, but that didn't end up working out either. So I felt this immense pressure when I knew I needed to leave school. I knew I couldn't. At first, I had tried to commute and not live on campus, and that didn't even work. It actually made it harder. So at that point, you know, there was no real other choice for me. And the pressure from that was tough in the moment. But now looking back, I have a very similar experience. I probably would not be doing the job I'm doing now. I wouldn't have the life I have now. And so it definitely felt at the time like it could have been the end of the world, or like I will never amount to the things that people expect from me, but I have to stop placing other people's expectations higher than my own.
4: When you made that decision, what went into it? Did you feel a sense of shame at all, even if it was the best decision in the long run?
6: I did. I will say this. I have two great parents. My mother did not go to college and my father did. My father had a similar experience to me where he ended up dropping out as well, but a lot of pressure came from him. He ended up going back, getting a master's degree, doing amazing things. He does amazing work now. And actually, I see him a lot because we work in the similar fields. But I'm there without a degree. Looking back on it, it's different. I felt a lot of shame in the time because I really wanted to be on my mother's side, the first to go to college and graduate. That felt like something very monumental. But my sister, my younger sister, actually went to college, graduated early, graduated with honors. And I think that's perfect for my mother's lineage to have. You know, looking back, I do feel at the time there were so many things that I really put a lot of pressure on myself to do. Like, okay, if I'm going to drop out, I need to get a good job. I need to do this. I need to do this. And maybe that drive helped me, or maybe it put more stress on me. But at the end of the day, you know, I look back and realize that I would not have found what I was looking for going to college at the time. And the societal pressure was there, but you have to separate yourself from that because everybody's path is not yours.
4: And Ella, kind of to toss the same question over to you. I know you've talked about how you did feel a lot of support in making your decision. But kind of even with that support, I know I've still made decisions and felt shame even when everyone around me is like cheering and celebrating. Did you feel that at all?
7: Yeah, definitely. It was like Melina said, it was tough to go against the societal standards, definitely. And to make that decision and then stand on it and actually go through with the big decision change. It was definitely rough. I didn't really want to like tell people that I was leaving. It was like, to me, it was like a secret. Like I didn't want to like make it a big thing. Like I didn't want to make it a big deal. And yeah, I felt a lot of pressure to do something better than college, which was hard to even figure out what even that better would be. So yeah, I was trying to figure out, because I didn't even know what I wanted to do at college. So it was also like, I felt like I was wasting so much time and money going to college. So I was really trying to, like, in my semester off, I was really trying to figure out what that could be, what that could look like. The two things that I had in my head since high school were teacher or nurse. So I was like, okay, how do I like figure out, how do I, you know, get the experience and try to get on the right path for one of these? So I was trying different things. And eventually I asked an elementary school in my hometown if I could have a sub job, because I was just like, I love kids, might as well like work in elementary school. And there was no option for a sub. There was no openings, but they saw that I had a brother on the spectrum. So they were like, well, if you have all this experience with autism, do you want to work in the special ed classroom? Sure. And that's where I am now. And I can't imagine doing anything else. So I, in the long run, I'm very, very happy that I went through that. But definitely there was a lot of internal shame, a lot of, you know, stressors that went along with that big decision. But definitely the support system helped. I was really lucky with all family, friends, everyone, that they agreed with my decision and they were supportive of it.
5: And this conversation is sort of making me think of all those small disruptions that we do in our day-to-day lives. So I wanted to ask you, Melina, how do you challenge the concept of failure with your loved ones or people in your community, especially as a community organizer, and thinking about how long it takes for change to happen?
6: That is a great question, because it's true. Sometimes I feel like a walking protest is what I've called myself. I don't think that the standards that we have are equitable for all people. And I tend to challenge that in my work. I work for a large nonprofit, but on the side, what I've recently gotten into is starting a community garden in my hometown. To do a lot of work and be in a leading role, they assume you have a bachelor's degree or a master's degree. They assume that you come from this sort of place, whether it's a socioeconomic class or it's a certain background, maybe even a race. That's what is assumed. And so when they see me and I'm none of those things, I think that is important to be. I also enjoy being very young while I do all of this. I really think that the youth aspect is also the most unexpected part, is while, you know, you're accomplishing things, you're happy with your life, you're doing the path towards your goals. And some people that may be in a different part of their lives or in a different age in their lives look at you like, how can you do that? And so it's disruptive in the best way, because we're disrupting systems that don't help everybody.
4: So as we've been talking, I think it's important to emphasize that nothing is one and done. You both have talked about wanting to go back to school potentially if it makes the most sense for you all. I know for myself personally, whenever I try something and it doesn't work out for whatever reason and I label it as a failure because that's what I'm going to do, I can be scared to try something similar, because once is, you know, like, oh, the situation was just bad. Twice, okay, maybe it's personal. Do you feel that way too? How do you not let that stop you from trying?
6: It's tough, as my life has changed very much in the last few years since I've dropped out. Having a job, when I did drop out, I ended up moving in with a partner who I am now married to, and we have a child, and he's very small. And so there's so many factors into going back to school, but I do see the value in having, as we call it, that piece of paper, that degree. People work very hard for it, and advanced degrees as well. And I do recognize that. And I recognize that it helps in your career. It could help in so many different ways. And there are opportunities that higher education does provide people. But it's also very expensive and it's not very accessible. Me as a mom and as a full-time worker, and as somebody who's also neurodivergent, I want to find the path that's going to be best for me to be successful. And thankfully, nowadays, there are so many alternative paths. There are, you know, FlexPath college courses and all these online schools. And there's so many opportunities. And so they're in the back of my mind every day. And I have this feeling that I'm not going to get further in my career unless I get this piece of paper still to this day. But I also realize I am doing these things. I'm doing big things and great things and important things without this piece of paper. So it's a struggle for me constantly. I don't know if Ella feels the same way, but it's tough to consider all of the things that need to be considered, but also realize I have the power to do what's best for me.
7: I mean, change in itself is just so scary in general. It's even just like thinking about having a big change in life is very internally stressful for me. But once I was there and knew that it wasn't for me, I kind of knew that there had to be a change, whether I was stressed about it or not. It kind of just needed to happen. Once I realized that I had to go, I just didn't let myself give up, kind of. I was just like, okay, well, if I have to go, then this is what I need to do. So I had like a set, like a checklist for myself. I was like, I'm going to do this. I'm going to do this. I'm going to do this while I'm at home. I'm going to try to get back on track with the things that I want to get involved in my life. And yeah, I mean, seeing Melina talk about her life and seeing her like light up every time she talks about it, it's kind of the same for me. Like if I stayed in school, I would not be talking about my life in that way. And I wouldn't be like, anytime anyone asks me about my job, I'm like, oh my gosh, yes, please let me talk about it. Like, I love my job. So it's just like, there's, yes, change is scary. And yes, thinking that you failed is also terrifying. But sometimes you have to try. You can't just give up. You can't just think, okay, well, I failed. Oh, well, what's next? You have to keep going. You have to, you know, get yourself to the point of where you are succeeding again and where you're happy and, you know, excited about life and excited about what's going to come.
5: Thank you both for all the intention behind your answers. I know for myself, the concept of success is quite abstract, especially when you're seeing people achieve bigger and better and more perhaps glamorous things than what's going on in my day-to-day life, I suppose. And so I'm curious to hear from both of you what it means or what it looks like for you to be successful. And what is the space between where you are now and this perhaps abstract version of yourself? Ella, we can start with you.
7: To me, it's really just like being happy. Like I wasn't really happy before. And where I am now, I'm excited to wake up every morning and go to work. I'm on April break right now from school and I miss my kids already. Like, I want to go back to work so bad. And I just never thought that I would be in a place like that. Ever since like middle school or high school, I've been so stressed about what my life's going to look like, how I'm going to like get through college, what my job's going to be, what my, you know, everything. I've been stressed about everything. And, I never thought that I would find a job that I would be excited to wake up in the morning and go to every day. So honestly, that in itself, I think is success to me. I work as a para. I don't get $1 million a paycheck, but I don't care. I would rather be getting no money and be super, super happy to go to work than being miserable at work or dreading going in every day. So honestly, I think that in itself is success to me, waking up and getting excited to go to work.
5: And Melina, if I could pose the same question to you, what does it mean or look like for you to be successful?
6: I have a very similar answer to Ella. I think it is about, you know, waking up and being happy to do the things that you do, finding a job that you love doing and don't care about how much money you're getting paid is rare, especially in this economy. It's ridiculous to see people that are really unhappy with their lives after working so hard to find this job that, you know, they went to school for, because there are so many other paths. For me, I work at a nonprofit. I don't make $1 million either, but I do love the work. I love the opportunities it gives me. I love my volunteer work with everything in me, my passion projects. I have time to spend with my family. I have work-life balance. I'm living what is my dream, and maybe it may not be other people's. Maybe they would rather be making more money and flying places, and that's them. But for me, you know, being able to separate what looks best for other people and what would be best for me, I dress up my life. Like, I dress nice. I go places. I go out to eat. I do the things that I want to do. I make myself feel happy about where I'm at because I'm enjoying it. And a lot of people don't take the time to do what they're going to enjoy. They don't find that. They're so focused on, okay, how do I achieve this? How do I go higher? How do I go further? So being able to be happy with what you have and where you're at and defining your success based on what's best for you and not what other people dictate is kind of important, but it also, not everybody gets there. So when you're able to get there and when you're young enough to have this at a young age so that you can really appreciate your life, I think it's very important and very valuable.
4: Yeah, wonderful. Thank you so much both for your answers. And I mean, if it's any consolation, I think you're very both successful. And before we end this conversation, I do want to make something very clear. Although we're talking about failure and concepts of failure and how it manifests, especially in young people, none of us are failures. You know, we've all made hard decisions that were necessary in order for us to move forward. And so for those who might be facing similar situations, as I'm sure many are in this day and age, what would you say to them? Ella, why don't you go first?
7: Again, like, don't give up. Don't think of yourself as a failure. Look at all your options. Think about the things that you think might make you happy and always try. I mean, there were so many directions that I could have gone in and so many directions I tried to go in that I thought I would like, I thought would make me happy, I thought would be a good thing for me to do for the rest of my life. And I'm just happy on the thing that I landed on. And that isn't necessarily everyone's life is going to be like, but it's never a bad thing to keep trying. And yeah, having a good support system is always great.
4: All right, Melina, end us off.
6: I would just say, you know, you deserve exactly what you would tell other people. If a lot of us would tell our friends going through something, hey man, this is just, you know, a redirection. This isn't a failure. This is your next option is out there. I feel like we are so hard on ourselves, especially as young people. And we also would understand it if our friends were going through these situations. And so if there's other people that are going through something like this, like Ella said, you know, you deserve that. You keep trying, you'll find what works for you. It may not be this. Look at what else is out there. There's other paths, other opportunities, and this isn't the end. This doesn't mean failure. This just means a new path to success.
4: Thank you both so much. This has been a wonderful conversation, and thank you for being a bit vulnerable with us here today. You've been listening to a panel of local young disruptors. Melina Floyd is a community organizer based in Bristol, and Ella Nicastro is a paraprofessional at Duffy Elementary School in West Hartford. Melina and Ella, thank you so much for joining us today.
6: Thank you for having me.
8: 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I'm Kalila Brown-Dean. 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
12: So we're going to do the news today, and we're going to talk about two things. Not one, not three. We're going to talk about two things. The first one will be Lord of the Flies, the newest attempt to adapt that troublesome and troubling novel. This one is on Netflix. It runs for 4 episodes. And then kind of a surprise comedy hit. I think it's fair to call it that. The Fall and Rise of Reggie Dinkins. A lot of the people who worked with Tina Fey on some of her shows have launched this one with Tracy Morgan. And I'm a fan. Spoiler, I'm a fan. Anyway, more to come with the news.

0: All right. It is, that music is connected to the, one of the things we're going to talk about today on The Nose. We are going to be talking today on The Nose about, first of all, Lord of the Flies on Netflix, and second of all, The Fall and Rise of Reggie Dinkins on NBC. They could not be more different from one another. Maybe they could, but it's hard to imagine how. And we're going to be doing all of that with our panel, which is Sean Murray, stand-up comedian, writer, host of the Fantasy Film Ball podcast, Irene Papoulis, teacher, writer, thinker, bon vivant, and Bill Usman, professor of media studies at Sacred Heart University. You know, I'm almost starting to feel like, I don't want to say this because I know it could cause trouble in the ranks. Is this starting to feel like kind of the first unit? You know, like, it's not like we couldn't put some other really good skaters on the ice, you know, with our second and third lines. But you guys are starting to kind of gel into this thing here. So the Lord of the Flies is a BBC and Netflix limited series, 4 episodes of about an hour, I believe, written and created by Jack Thorne, who also wrote and created Adolescence. So we are all very interested to know what he would do next. This is the answer to that question. Before we, oh, I have to say one other thing that's unrelated to any of the above, and that is that on Monday, Monday, May 11th, Monday of next week, at 7 p.m., we will be, not the members of The Nose, but I will be and the rest of my crew will be at live at TheaterWorks in Hartford, the regular TheaterWorks where you've always gone to TheaterWorks in Hartford, recording a show about the new play Circus Fire by news panelist Jacques Lamar. And we'll be talking about the play and the actual Hartford Circus Fire. That's at 7 p.m. And you can just come and show up and be in the audience for free, but you do have to reserve a ticket at ctpublic.org/Colin there. So you know about this. Come and join us. We'll have a lot of fun. I mean, a minimum. It's a Circus Fire. What are you going to do? All right. Now, on to another cheerful topic, Lord of the Flies. Let's hear a little clip from the show. Mr. Amitruda, we're going to hear Lox Pratt as Jack, the blonde-haired, blue-eyed guy who kind of veers out of control eventually. Winston Sawyers as Ralph and David McKenna as Piggy. Here we go, A1.
1: Now we're going to hunt pigs and get meat for everybody. And we're going to keep you all safe. My father's in the Navy, and he said there aren't any unknown islands left. He says that the Queen has a big room full of maps, and all the islands in the world are drawn there. So the Queen's got a picture of this island, and sooner or later, exploring these islands, a ship will put in here. It might even be my father's ship. So we will be rescued.
2: Well, I hope there are at least a week so we can have a little fun first.
1: Yeah. No, when it's necessary. But let's divide ourselves. We'll need a team to build a signal fire, for which I propose at the top of the mountain. Yeah.
2: The hunters will make the best signal fire.
1: Come on! Yeah. Follow me! Yeah. No, no, look! We also need other teams to build shelters and lavatories and hunt the pig! Yeah.
0: Yes. And that's sort of during the happy time of the movie. This is, of course, based on the William Golding novel from, I believe, 1954. Irene Papoulis, get us started here. This, on the one hand, we come to this, most of us have read the book in high school or something like that. There have been two other movie adaptations, never been adapted for TV before. How do we think this worked?
3: Oh, I think it worked really well. Even though I know, you know, that like the suspense of what's going to happen isn't really there for anyone who even vaguely remembers reading the book in high school or at any other time, but it's so well acted. It's so well done that it and also they explore some of the sort of latent things in the book that are not explored, like the psychology of the characters, in a way that I thought was really interesting, and the way it's filmed. I mean, when can I go and swim in those caves? You know, those amazing, like it was Malaysia where they filmed it. You know,
0: so, yeah.
3: Just like beautiful natural landscape, and so yeah, it's good.
0: You know, Sean, to know or vaguely know what's going to happen, to me, didn't spare me from feeling just kind of gutted when the whole thing was all over. I just felt very, very, I don't even know how to just, gutted is about the best way that I can describe it. How did it affect you?
4: I mean, exact same thing. Like, it's one of those things, like, if it was, like, adults, I probably wouldn't have felt as, you know, knowing, having read the book, I kind of like know where it's going, but like, it's like Piggy was a good kid, you know what I mean? Or Simon. I was watching this and I was like, imagine how much different this would have been if Jack were like Jewish or Muslim and he didn't feel the need to kill a pig. You know, what could have been, how many lives could have been saved? Piggy would still be here if they didn't have to kill this this pig, this big pig hunt.
5: Only Sean Murray could turn this into a dietary joke.
0: The rumor had been he cut a lot of the William Golding material out of his stand-up act, but I guess he still kept the piggy joke.
4: The piggy stuff still works.
0: So the audiences love it. They go nuts. So, I mean, Bill, I think it is fair to say that adolescence gave us some curiosity about Jack Thorne and his approach. He's apparently interested in the destructive potential of tweens, male tweens.
5: Yeah.
0: This is something that he just basically feels like we're lucky to get through the day without one of them killing us.
5: Yeah. I mean, you said gutted by Lord of the Flies. I had a similar reaction. But I was also thinking that adolescence, to me, felt like a punch to the gut on a very personal level as the father of a son. Mm-hmm. This feels very much like a punch to the gut on a political level. My compatriots here have heard me say this already, but I can't help but associate this with the larger global, cultural, political, social moment that we're living in. The original novel came very much out of World War II. It was, you know, there's no way to think about that novel without thinking about it as a relic of that era. You know, the boys land on the island to begin with because they're being evacuated from, you know, the bombing that was happening in England. And it very much then mirrors what happens when a society loses its mind. What happens when the worst among us feel emboldened to follow their own worst impulses. And I think as much as the novel is about that era, I think this iteration of it is about the era that we're in now.
0: Yeah, I mean, but I think it's also maybe about a set of human questions too, Irene. I mean, which are connected. I mean, this novel's written in 54. By around 1960, Eichmann is still in the process of, I think, being sentenced. And so Milgram starts to do his experiments at Yale, where he just takes ordinary people and explores whether they can be induced to do abominable things. And it turns out it doesn't take very much. And so I was at the end of this thing thinking, yeah, human beings are, they're not necessarily horrible and violent, but it doesn't take much to tip them there or something.
3: Yeah, and to put out of insecurity, to sort of get into teams. You know, there's us and there's them, and we have to kill them because we are us and we have to kill them. I mean, is that particularly male? Not necessarily.
0: You ever seen Yusman in a shirts and skins basketball game? I mean, he's...
3: Exactly.
0: It doesn't take long to hate the other people.
5: It's not particularly male if you think about the show Yellow Jackets, which was so influenced, obviously, by Lord of the Flies, right?
3: It wasn't written by a man, too.
5: But it's also fictional.
3: Men love to imagine that women are like that, maybe, more than, you know, but I
5: won't
3: agree.
5: Go there.
3: I wouldn't say it's... of course, you can't say it's only male, but... Yeah. A lot of times men do that as a way of hiding their insecurity, you know, and I think this
4: just shows me that Irene hasn't read Lady of the Flies.
3: Okay, that's going to come out in the next year.
0: Yeah.
3: Lady of the Flies.
0: She's got time on her hands right now. She
3: Ladies
0: can start,
3: of the Flies.
0: She can start a writing project
5: well
0: anytime
5: done.
0: She wants. But yeah, Sean, and I don't think this is sort of exactly a spoiler. And maybe I can word it in a way that it's not a spoiler. But this is something that I know that you were commenting on, too. At a certain point, it's as though the spell of violence is broken. And broken rather easily, as easily as they fell into this kind of rabid form of violence against one another. There's also just a sense that, like, you know, Tinkerbell taps them with her wand and they're kind of turning back into little boys again.
4: Yes, that's the most fascinating part of the whole thing to me is like the instant. I'm going to just spoil it. Who cares? It came out in 54.
5: 1954. Right.
4: Yeah. The instant the sailor shows up and like they all spot him, like they just drop their spears and it's over. You know, it just calls to mind like just how how worthless the whole endeavor, like the things that we get so worked up about. And I think especially in a, like a post-war context of like, you know, they say the war is over and suddenly, you know, whoever your enemy was is no longer your enemy. Just like that. Like, mm-hmm. there's no reason to kill this guy anymore. Even though a second ago it was imperative that this person's life be taken. And it's so fascinating that like, it's I love how it's like completely unspoken. They never like say like, oh, sorry, Ralph. You know, it's just like, we're always going to get on this boat together and we'll never talk about this to anyone ever again.
3: Because pretty it's much. Not based on anything except yeah. team identity.
0: Yeah.
3: You know, exactly. it's our team versus their team.
5: There's also, I think, a false promise, which, you know, if this is a critique of the novel, it's that the grown-ups will save us. The authority figure will put everything to right. And how many of us have been asking that, you know, for the last decade, but where are they? You know, there isn't any savior coming.
3: Or civilization.
4: The figure is Jesus Christ.
0: Yeah, and I also think that one of the things that Golding does, and I think the series does pretty well too, is different boys respond to that in different ways.
5: Mm-hmm.
0: And so boys who never felt particularly well served by the reign of adults are happy enough to see the adults get out of the way because they can now take on. And Jack is the most obvious one, you know.
4: Right.
0: In fact, Jack is the last one, I think, to let go of his spear at the end.
3: Yeah, I was going to say he stands there for a long time, almost considering. Yeah.
5: Because to let go of it, he's letting go of his power.
0: Right.
4: And so, yeah, that was everything to him.
0: Yeah.
4: Like
0: yeah.
4: being the leader.
3: He's the only one that it really meant something specific to, in a way.
0: And to your point about psychologizing, maybe a little bit more than Golding, maybe we should preserve some of the mystery of that for the audience. But you do start to get a sense of, oh, yes, he would be one of the ones who didn't feel well served by a government of adults. And he's very, very happy to create a new role for himself.
3: The way that he's depicted, I mean, the actor is amazing, I thought, because mm-hmm. so much of it is just the camera on his face as you see what he's thinking and you see certain things that he's going through that have to do with his own psychology. And he just really, I mean, it's worth, I would say, in a way, worth watching just for that, just for his acting.
0: I think they got great performances out of the kid who played Piggy.
3: Yes.
4: Goodness. He's so good.
3: He's so good.
5: All these young men are just fantastic actors.
0: Ralph also very good. Yeah.
5: Yeah.
0: It is. We should say a little bit about it visually, too, Sean. I was enjoying the visual sumptuousness of it, although there are sort of times where everything kind of just turns red, like all the leaves turn red.
4: Yeah.
0: I'm thinking, is this earned in some way, or is this, we're just going to do this?
3: Is it just sunset?
0: Yeah. But yeah.
4: Yeah, it was an interesting choice, that the red thing is, for me as well, because it was like, it didn't feel, I felt like they were trying to do something with that. It never really came together for me. It's like Irene says, like, is this supposed to be sunset, or is this supposed to like be, are they in like an ethereal, is this like a representation of what they're going through mentally at the time? Or it never really felt like a consistent idea behind it. But it generally did look amazing, except for the pig, the big boar that they kill, the big when they finally hunt it down. But like the first time they have like a one of the piglets, I was like, man, this CGI is bad. but it's like I can't be mad, because like, what are you gonna do? Like, it's hard enough to have child actors on screen.
0: You got to get Bill Berlone to fly out to Malaysia and train a bunch of pigs. It's going to be
5: no pigs were hurt in the filming of this film.
0: I was a little nervous when they're roasting the pig. I'm thinking, are they getting it to the right temperature? Should Jeremy Allen White show up here and go, now it needs another 30 minutes here?
4: But Jack doesn't know anything about safe temperatures. No. These kids are going to get.
0: Good trichinosis, if it exists there. Bill, just to kind of return to your point, I do think that we are all kind of, our antennae are up now, and we look at something mm-hmm. that's dystopian, we look at something that, and for me, what I kept thinking was not so much about Donald Trump or anybody who works in the White House or anything like that, although Pete Hegseth, Jack. Yeah, there's some stuff you can say there's some stuff going on. But it is that sort of other, it's the Milgram question. Or, you know, Zimbardo also did this famous experiment where he took college kids and made some of them guards and some of them prisoners, and they fell into those roles instantly and became violent and hostile to one another simply in acts of role-playing. To me, it's always that question about why do people go along with things? People who seem to be pretty nice people most of the time go along with just absolutely appalling things. And that's very much, I think, in the DNA of this whole intellectual property here.
5: For sure. And, you know, because what I think the book and the film do very well is they show us that a potential demagogue has no power without followers. And so, you know, we have this island filled with these boys. Most of them are just really kids. And you can see that. They do some great things with, you know, some close-ups of just the random young little kids who are on the island. And even of the four main characters, three of them, you know, are, you know, decent human beings in the making. But all it takes is for the one who's got that in him to get the followers on his side. And the boys in their fear are looking for someone like that. And so they flock to him. And without that willingness of us to go along, even when it gets gradually worse and worse and worse, then we wouldn't have to worry about these things.
3: Yeah, but it makes me think about civilization, too, you know, because
5: it's very Freudian,
3: the implication is you can go to civilization and then there's going to be rules and everything's going to be fine once you get away from the island. But now, to Sean's point that, you know, who's going to come to save us, you know, now it's kind of like, okay, we're in civilization, but what's happening to civilization?
0: But civilization, I think, is understood by Golding and really maybe by a lot of people kind of active in the world at this moment as something where you have to restrain yourself from doing things you want to do. These boys are Peter Pan lost boys. Mm-hmm. They've gone to a place where they don't have to follow any rules anymore. And when they don't have to follow any rules anymore, they become bestial.
3: Which is what can happen in civilization, too, when you don't have to follow any rule. Like, you know, Nazi Germany, which it was a reaction to.
5: That's why it's very Freudian also, you know, when he started writing not just about individual psyche, but the whole collective and how we responded to rebelling against our restraints.
0: You know, Sean, I was reading this morning. I don't know why they felt the need to ask him. There maybe has something to do with Stand By Me or something. I don't know. Stephen King was quoted as saying he had some reservations about this whole idea of this project. Then he thought it really worked really well. And, you know, there's a whole other way where this is just a horror movie. You know, I mean, mm-hmm. if you wanted to mm-hmm. do it just as a horror movie, you could do it that way. It's like, Sean, I think, a lot of horror movies.
4: No, absolutely. I mean, I think it's one of the most horrifying scenarios you can imagine. You know, people always do that thing where, like, if you were stranded on a desert island, what 5 hours? Like, no. I don't. The Santa Rosa Island part

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6: This is Fresh Air. I'm TV critic David Bean-Cooley. Let's get back to Terry's interview with Jeffrey Seller, who played a key role as a producer of the musicals Rent, Hamilton, In the Heights, Avenue Q, and the revival of Sondheim's Sweeney Todd, which starred Josh Groban. His memoir, Theater Kid, is now out in paperback. When we left off, they were talking about working with Jonathan Larson, who wrote Rent.
7: How do you deliver criticism to someone like Jonathan Larson without destroying him?
8: Oh, Lord. Jonathan invited me to the first ever staged reading of Rent in the spring of 93. Stage reading means actors are reading and singing in front of music stands with the scripts in front of them. And there may be a band or a piano and a drum. And I go down. It was at New York Theatre Workshop. It was a hot day in June, and I actually had met this guy who wanted to be a producer, and I knew came from a very well-

0: That was Adam Pascal singing One Song Glory from the original cast recording of Rent. So I think that Rent won the Pulitzer Prize at more or less the same time that Larson died. They're like very close to each other. What was it like to go through the honor and the, I'm sure, like normal feeling of jubilation having won a Pulitzer, and at the same time still be grieving for Jonathan Larson?
1: Oh, it was the best of times and worst of times, because the show's success was potent and thrilling and changing my life. And yet I was also filled with the loss of Jonathan, and I think a little bit of guilt that he didn't get to go with us, because it was going to change his life. He had only just quit the Moondance Diner as a waiter 2 months before we started rehearsal. He still lived in that fourth floor walk-up, and he didn't get to enjoy all of that. And I felt badly, and I felt a little bit guilty.
2: Theater producer Jeffrey Seller speaking with Terry Gross. He was a producer of the mega hits Rent and Hamilton. More after a break. 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
2: This is Fresh Air. Let's get back to our interview with Jeffrey Seller, a producer of the musicals Rent, Hamilton, Spring Awakening, Avenue Q, and the revival of Sondheim's Sweeney Todd, which starred Josh Groban. Seller's memoir is now in paperback.
0: Since you're a producer and part of your job is raising the money needed to produce the show and rent the theater, like I said in the introduction, people might assume you came from money when the story is the opposite. So describe your neighborhood that was known as Cardboard Village.
1: Okay. My father, who had inherited his family business, which was a tool business, bankrupted it by overspending and through his own manic behavior. And then he was in a motorcycle accident on I-94 in between Detroit and Kalamazoo, which caused brain damage, aphasia, a kind of dementia, and it disenabled him from working. Our family wound up on welfare, and we lost our nice house in our nice neighborhood, and we had to move to this neighborhood that the kids called Cardboard Village, because the houses were made of those shingles, those tar shingles, instead of bricks. And instead of having basements, they were built on these 800-square-foot slabs of concrete. You know, one teeny bathroom, maybe a carport, but certainly no garage. And that was the neighborhood where I grew up, ultimately.
0: And that no basement meant there was no place to shelter if there was a tornado.
1: Yeah, so they would tease you and say, you know, this is Michigan. So they tease you and say, hi, you have nowhere to go. Where do you go if there's a tornado? And I would go, I don't know.
0: So then your father, because of his traumatic brain injury, he became a summons server. You know, serving papers.
1: That's right. Summons, subpoenas, all the different court orders to people in trouble.
0: Yeah, so he dealt with deadbeat dads, prospective divorces, delinquent mortgage holders. And when you were available, he'd take you with him. But it sounded like a terrifying experience because he was a reckless driver. And his way of serving papers was often very confrontational. Like, there were incidents that really left you terrified. Would you describe one of them?
1: Well, I have this, like, very strong memory of him, like, come on, go serve papers with me. And I didn't want to. I didn't like it. I didn't like going to these neighborhoods that were far from our house and leaving, you know, the house. And but he wanted my company so badly, so I would say yes. And I remember once going to this one neighborhood where, you know, the house doesn't look that different from ours. It actually might have been a little bigger. And he can't, like, he's banging on the door and no one's coming. And then finally this woman comes out and she has, like, you know, like, what is it? She's wearing, like, a T-shirt dress. And she's, like, kind of shaking her head, no, no, no, meaning, like, whoever he's looking for isn't here. And then from the other side of the house, this guy comes around and he starts trying to kind of run away. And my 6'3", 250-pound father starts chasing after him. And then he winds up seeing, you know, getting him on the sidewalk in front of the next-door neighbor's house. And then the neighbor who's actually living in the house next door opens the door and says, leave him alone. And then my father serves him the paper. And then that guy screams to my father, get out of here, you pig. And he used the F word. And then my father ran up and put his hand through his window.
0: So, you know, during all of this, you fall in love with theater. And was theater for you the kind of place you wanted it to be for others? Like, you leave life outside the theater door and you immerse yourself in the characters or in directing or producing the show, and that becomes your world while you're in the theater.
1: I guess it became the greatest new world I could have ever discovered. This world where we make plays and invent dialogue and create characters and build sets. And I took it very seriously, and I was incredibly rewarded by the audience reactions.
0: Yeah, because you started off acting. And,
1: sure.
0: And then I love this story. You were in a play called Popcorn Pete. It was a school play, right?
1: It was the community. It was the youth theater play, yeah.
0: Right, right. It was the youth theater play from a local theater company that was an adult company, but that had a kid's part.
1: Correct.
0: And it didn't do well. You know, the theater was half filled, and you decided it's because, like, it's not a good play. It's not a good title. Why would anybody come? And so you asked to be on the committee that chooses the plays that the kids perform. And in a way, like, that's your first time you were a producer. And you were how old?
1: 13 years old.
0: Yeah, and you had to convince the adults that you were worthy of being on the committee. So was that a very empowering feeling, like helping to choose the plays?
1: Well, that was the first step I took toward becoming a producer, because you know what the most important decision I ever make is as a producer? What play to produce. And is that a reflection of my aesthetic, my values, my likes, the characters that I care about? So that was a huge moment for me. And I want to also say, at the time, I didn't even know it. I just knew we could do better. And I started reading plays every weekend. I would read all these different plays. And that's where I started to learn what makes a good play and a bad play.
0: One last question. Do you see Broadway is headed in a particular direction? Do you see any interesting risks being taken now?
1: The one thing that I look back on with Jonathan and his goals to write stories about our characters, our stories, our music, is that that value started with Rent, and it continued on from Avenue Q and In the Heights to Hamilton, but it also continued on through so many other shows that I didn't produce, like the Pulitzer Prize winning Next to Normal or Dear Evan Hansen. And even in its own fun way, maybe Happy Ending, which is now about two robots who fall in love. So when I look at Broadway and I see all these contemporary musicals, I say, bless you, Jonathan, because every single one of these musicals is standing on his shoulders in some way, shape, or form. And I think if we keep making musicals about who we are today, and by the way, Hamilton does that too, even though it's telling a story that's 250 years old. So if we keep making those musicals, I think we're going to be in great shape.
0: Jeffrey, it's been great to talk with you. Thank you so much. It's just been a pleasure.
1: Thank you so much. It's been my great, great delight and pleasure.
2: 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His memoir, Theater Kid, is now out in paperback. Coming up, Justin Chang reviews the new film, Silent Friend. 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
10: Hey, this is Catherine Shen, host of Where We Live. 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We're talking about his book, Coyote, The Dramatic Lives of Sam Shepard. 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
2: This is Fresh Air. Our film critic, Justin Chang, recommends the new arthouse drama Silent Friend from the Hungarian writer-director Ildikó Iñeti. He says it's a beguiling, century-spanning film about humanity's relationship with the plant world. It features a cast that includes such international stars as Tony Leung and Lea Seydoux. It opens in select theaters this week. Here is Justin's review.
11: Some movies will forever change the way you look at plants. Unsurprisingly, many of them are thrillers and science fiction films, like Little Shop of Horrors, The Day of the Triffids, or more recently, the mind-controlling flower freakout Little Joe. You could probably make a more sinister version of the new drama Silent Friend, which dares to suggest that the tree outside your door or the geranium on your windowsill might be studying you intently, and might even reach out, if it could, and tell you what it's thinking. But the Hungarian filmmaker Ildikó Iñeti isn't interested in scaring us. She wants us to leave this movie feeling more connected to the natural world. Silent Friend tells three separate stories, all set in different periods across more than a century, but rooted in the same location, the University of Marburg in Germany. First, we meet a neuroscientist named Tony, played by the Hong Kong star Tony Leung Chiu-Wai, who's visiting the school as a guest researcher. It's 2020, and when COVID hits, Tony is left stranded on a near-empty campus. Bored and lonely, he stumbles on some online videos featuring a French botanist, Alice, played by Lea Seydoux, and is captivated by her theory that plants have a highly developed consciousness. Inspired, Tony plans an experiment and gets in touch with Alice via Zoom to ask for her guidance.
12: Would you supervise me?
13: Mm-hmm.
12: I know it is quite arrogant of me. I'm a total amateur in your field, not even an amateur. What I want to test is not so complex, just as you said in your talk. What if they observe us the same way we observe them? To try to create a back and forth between...
13: Are you in Hong Kong? Can you enter the university lab?
12: Oh, no.
13: You will need some equipment.
12: I'm stuck on an empty campus somewhere in Germany.
13: I see. I'm also stuck, but at home with a three-year-old. I'm flipping out for not being able to work. We had to close down everything. I'm not even supposed to be here. I sneaked in to check on an experiment. Actually, I have to go to the greenhouse. It is not fully clear to me what your goal is, but let's see.
11: Tony's experiment involves attaching electronic sensors to the leaves and trunk of a nearly 200-year-old ginkgo biloba tree and studying the resulting data to see what, if anything, the plant might be trying to communicate. In a way, this tree is the true protagonist of Silent Friend. It's the only character old enough to appear in all three time frames. In the earliest story, set in 1908, an aspiring botanist named Greta, played by Luna Wedler, becomes the first female student admitted to the university. As she pursues her studies, she trains to become a photographer and develops a deeper aesthetic appreciation of the flowers, fruits, and vegetables that she often finds herself shooting. The third story is set in 1972. A young man named Hannes, played by Enzo Broom, is tasked with looking after his roommate's prized geranium. In a primitive early version of Tony's 2020 experiment, Hannes finds himself studying and decoding the flower's responses to stimuli. The film cuts vigorously among these three stories, wrapping them around each other like vines. There's no danger of getting lost, though, since each era has its own distinct visual style. Black and white film for the early 20th century, warm, grainy color film for the 70s, and cool, high-def digital for 2020. Every era, and Yeti seems to be saying, has its own technological advancements. Every era also has its own political pressures. In all three stories, the university is a place where human progress is both nurtured and threatened. Tony has to deal with pandemic isolation and paranoid campus staff. Greta must endure the profound condescension of her all-male professors and peers. And Hannes finds that even the let-it-all-hang-out spirit of the 70s can be unexpectedly stifling. And yet he loves telling tales about misfits and underdogs, and infuses them with a magical sense of possibility. In 2017, she directed the Oscar-nominated romance On Body and Soul, about two slaughterhouse workers who start seeing each other in their dreams. Now, in Silent Friend, she gives us three distinct characters, all outsiders in one way or another, and all of whom use science to push beyond what can be strictly observed. As wonderful as her three human leads are, especially Leung, who's as mesmerizing as ever in his first big European production, the filmmaker encourages us to consider a plant's point of view. She sometimes frames the actors from high above, as if the camera were perched on a branch over their heads. In one scene, Greta enjoys a cigarette break under the ginkgo biloba tree, and we see close-ups of a leaf withering on contact with the smoke. It takes patience to see things from this perspective, to appreciate the vulnerability and beauty of a germinating seed, a budding flower, or a head of broccoli. If you let it, Silent Friend will gently open your eyes to that beauty.
2: 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He reviewed Silent Friend, now playing in select theaters. On Monday's show, actor Will Sharp. He was nominated for an Emmy for his portrayal of Ethan, a tech entrepreneur in season 2 of White Lotus. He's also starred in the TV show Too Much and the film A Real Pain. Now, he stars as Wolfgang Amadeus Mozart in a new adaptation of Amadeus. Hope you can join us. Fresh Air's executive producer is Sam Brigger. Our technical director and engineer is Audrey Bentham, with additional engineering support by Joyce Lieberman, Julian Hertzfeld, and Diana Martinez. Our interviews and reviews are produced and edited by Phyllis Myers, Anne-Marie Baldonado, Lauren Krenzel, Teresa Madden, Monique Nazareth, Thea Challoner, Susan Yakundi, Anna Bauman, and Nico Gonzalez-Wisler. Our digital media producer is Molly C.V. Nesper. 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
17: You eat it hot, it's delicious. 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
7: The romantic and culinary wisdom of Honey & Co. That's coming up next on Milk Street Radio from PRX after the news.
19: Live from NPR News in Washington, I'm Dan Ronan. The U.S. military says it has disabled two more Iranian oil tankers. NPR's Quill Lawrence reports the Trump administration says the ongoing attacks do not mean the ceasefire is over.
20: CENTCOM posted video on social media showing the massive Iranian tankers as their smokestacks burst into flames from precision U.S. strikes. CENTCOM says the tankers were empty and approaching Iranian ports despite the U.S. blockade. For its part, Iran continues to effectively block all commerce through the Strait of Hormuz, stopping oil, gas, and fertilizer shipping for a significant part of the globe. This comes after Iran and U.S. forces traded attacks this week, but the White House maintains that a four-week-old ceasefire continues and therefore congressional approval is not needed for the war. Iranian negotiators haven't announced a reply to the latest U.S. proposal to end the war, and the demands of both sides still appear far apart. Quill Lawrence, NPR News.
19: Alabama's Republican Attorney General is asking the U.S. Supreme Court to lift a federal court order requiring the state to use a race-based congressional map for the state's upcoming congressional primaries. It comes after Alabama's Republican governor tentatively approved new congressional maps to favor Republicans, part of a broader redistricting push after the Supreme Court removed race as a consideration. NPR's Debbie Elliott reports.
21: Democrats fought the legislation pushed through by the Republican supermajority in the Alabama legislature. Democratic State Senator Roger Smitherman says it erases 60 years of electoral gains under the Voting Rights Act.
22: And that is so disturbing and so wrong, the way that one-third of the people in this state are being disenfranchised, denied an opportunity to have representation.
21: But Republican Garland Gudger, the president pro tem of the Alabama Senate, says race is the wrong focus.
23: I think their focus is exactly what the court said, which should be about a partisan lines, not about race. And that's in the end, what they're focused on is one, the race, where we're focused on partisanship.
21: Debbie Elliott, NPR News, Montgomery.
19: The unemployment rate held steady. Here's NPR's Scott Horsley.
24: Healthcare, restaurants, retailers, and delivery companies all added jobs last month, while factories and the federal government cut workers. LinkedIn economist Corey Kantenga says it's encouraging the unemployment rate stayed low at just 4.3%, but the opportunities to find a job are still limited.
25: We still see that there's not a lot of momentum, and job seekers feel that. When we ask our members how they feel about their ability to get and hold a job, that is at historic lows.
24: Average wages in April were up 3.6% from a year ago, but much of that gain is being eroded by inflation, especially with a sharp jump in gasoline prices. Scott Horsley, NPR News, Washington.
19: It's NPR. The Defense Department has released more than 160 records related to UFO sightings. NPR's Bill Chappell reports more files are to be released in the coming weeks.
0: The documents range from Cold War reports of mysterious flying discs to recent sightings of elliptical objects floating in the air. Those and other records of unidentified anomalous phenomena, or UAPs, the new term for UFOs, are now being shared with the public. In one file, a woman who says she's familiar with U.S. military aircraft and drones describes seeing a strange metallic ovaloid floating above a tree line in 2023. She also said that if other people with her hadn't seen the same thing, she wouldn't have spoken up. President Trump has promised unprecedented transparency for such records. He posted on social media that the release will allow the public to decide, quote, what the hell is going on. Bill Chappell, NPR News.
19: The planned weekend closure of a nearly 10-mile stretch of Atlanta's very busy I-285, known as the Atlanta Perimeter, has been postponed. Transportation officials said they made the decision just hours before the Friday night closure along the busily traveled west side of the interstate because of the possibility of bad weather. Officials have not announced a new date for the week work. The National Football League and its referees union have ratified a new 7-year labor agreement that will avoid the league hiring replacement officials. Financial terms of the deal were not disclosed, but the league and the union did agree to several initiatives they say will improve gain of officiating and provide more training for the referees in the offseason. This is NPR News from Washington.
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7: 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I'm your host, Christopher Kimball. Today, Sola El-Waily is here to take your cooking calls and confess to a few of her crimes.
6: We used to have a mushroom guy. It was totally illegal. I don't know where he got him. We didn't ask questions. He showed up covered in dirt and sold us mushrooms.
7: Also in today's show, we're joined by Itamar Srulovich and Sari Packer of Honey & Co. They share their number one rule for home cooks: please stop trying to cook like a restaurant chef.
8: Don't chop it too fine. Has your mother ever chopped parsley like this? No. Okay, how does she chop parsley? You know, you kind of have to return people. Just cook it fresh. Don't do everything else.
7: The secrets of home cooking with Honey & Co. That's later in the show. But first, we'll bake some bread. For centuries in Germany, communal bakehouses were common, and most towns had one. A small village called Uerdingen is now reviving this tradition. And a few years ago, some of the villagers decided to save their bakehouse, which had fallen into disrepair. Reporter Emma Wallace went to the bakehouse one afternoon to meet them.
9: As you follow the main road through Uerdingen, uphill and away from the banks of the Rhine, you'll come to a small building set back from the road. Marie-Thérèse arrives first to get prepared before the other bakers arrive.
10: Ja, hallo, grüße euch. Ich bin Marie-Thérèse vom Backesverein.
26: My name is Marie-Thérèse from the Baking Society in Uerdingen. We will get the fire started, but let's first go inside.
10: Gehen wir mal rein. Hallo. Hallo, hallo Emma, hallo Trixi. Schön, dass ihr alle da seid. Und dann schauen wir mal, was wir hier zaubern können.
9: Inside, there's a long wooden table, a gigantic bread mixer, a sink, some shelves with wooden bread forms on them, and a big brick oven with a cast iron door. Around 55 families are part of the Bread Baking Society, and others join in for a day, invited by one of the members of the club. The day starts with a cup of coffee and some snacks, so that the leaders can explain the order of tasks.
26: Let's get on and prepare our dough. We have already prepared the sourdough mix. It has been maturing for 3 days, each day doubling the water and flour, so it's nice and sour.
9: Marie-Thérèse has lived in Uerdingen for more than 40 years. She and her former husband ran a farm, but she didn't have any experience with baking when she started up the baking society.
26: I have learned as we went along. The beginnings were pretty difficult. We had to learn quite a lot of stuff, but the joy you get from baking your own bread is so great that we persevered and didn't give up.
2: Hallo, Barbara ist mein Name. Ich wohne seit...
5: My name is Barbara. I have lived more than 45 years here in Oedingen, and I always loved baking. I initially wanted to build my own oven with my neighbor between our gardens. Then we heard that a group were going to revive the village oven here, and our ears pricked up.
9: Bakehouses like these used to be found all over Germany and across Europe up until around the middle of the 20th century. With the rise of supermarkets and industrial bakeries and faster-paced lives, most people didn't have the time to spend all day baking bread for themselves. But the society's founders have noticed that in recent years, the interest in making things for yourself and getting back to basics is growing once again.
26: We need to go and chop some wood so we can build up a good fire. You need a lot of embers to bake bread. So let's go and chop the wood.
11: My name is Trixie and I'm very, very new to this. I find the whole process fascinating, even the business of building the fire for the oven. I love taking photos of the glowing embers. I love coming to these baking sessions. You meet new people, everyone joins in. There are never any disagreements about who needs to do what. Everyone rolls up their sleeves and gets stuck in. It really works well.
2: Also funktioniert super.
9: Marie-Thérèse shows us how to build the fire, crumpling paper, tearing cardboard and building the wood into the oven so she can get a good burn going.
26: I think bread in Germany is really held in high regard. Some people say that we Germans bake the best bread. I need bread in the morning, in the evening, when I'm traveling, I need my bread.
9: The Bread Society is keen to get as many younger members involved as possible, as a way of future-proofing their hobby.
26: I particularly love the days when we invite the kindergarten children along. They kept asking, is there any more dough there? Is there more dough? It was such a lovely experience. I had a lot of fun baking with them.
2: Erlebnis und es hat mir viel, viel Spaß gemacht.
10: In den Wintermonaten backen wir mit maximal 6 bis 8 Personen.
26: In the winter months, we normally have about 6 to 8 people here together baking. In the summer, when the doors can be left open, we might have more joining in. We don't have a fixed program of baking days. It just depends who has time and feels like baking.
10: Es ist immer so, wie man gerade Zeit und Lust hat.
9: Marie-Thérèse throws a handful of flour into the oven to test if it is up to temperature. She thinks we need to wait a few more minutes, but things are looking good, she says. On this occasion, the whole group forms the dough into loaves and pats them quickly into the wooden bake forms and into the oven on a flat wooden pallet, like the ones used for pizza. The group has baked all sorts of different bread, buns and cakes in the oven over time. Buttermilk, rye, sourdough and even the German Christmas speciality Stollen, a sweet bread with marzipan and fruit.
10: Also wir haben einige Mitglieder aus dem Dorf natürlich, aber auch viele aus umliegenden Orten, ne?
26: Obviously, we have lots of members from the village. But we are really pleased that we are attracting members from the villages around too. And that people are starting to talk about us around the world. We feel like with our baking, We are venturing out beyond the village boundaries.
10: Ja, einmal das Arbeiten mit dem Teig, mit dem Brot und auch das Miteinander.
26: I love working with the dough, and I love working with everyone here. I think we have built a really beautiful community here.
10: Und das ist einfach gesellig und schön, und dadurch hat sich auch so eine schöne Gemeinschaft gebildet. So, jetzt machen wir mal die Klopfprobe.
9: Between 50 minutes to an hour in the oven and the loaves are ready. The oven can get about 20 loaves in at a time. Marie-Thérèse tests them with a knock of her knuckles. You can hear when they're done, Barbara tells me. They look good, she says, smiling, and they begin turning them out on the racks.
3: Yeah, der Duft schon alleine.
4: Oh, yes, the aroma. That is so delicious. You just want to immediately bite into it.
9: Outside, the skies are darkening and the crickets are calling. As the embers are left to gradually cool, everyone loads up their cars with freshly baked loaves.
10: Perfect. Wunderbar. So, haben wir gut hingekriegt, ne?
4: When you pick up the bread from here, you have your car full of loaves. As soon as we get home, we are biting into the bread. We just can't wait. You just need a little bit of butter and salt. Oh, it is heavenly.
3: Herrlich.
19: That story was reported by Emma Wallace. And now it's time to take your calls with our special guest co-host, Sola El-Waly. Sola is a chef and the author of Start Here, Instructions for Becoming a Better Cook. Sola, it's great having you on the show, at least now for the calls. I've certainly interviewed you, but now you actually have to work for your supper.
6: Yeah, I'm excited to answer some of these questions. Not all of them, just some.
19: So I have to do some of the work too. Great. Do you have a question you're just dying to ask?
6: What do you do for Mother's Day?
19: Well, like new fathers a long time ago, I thought Mother's Day was for celebrating my mother, who's no longer with us. But I then realized the hard way that my wife was a mother. And so I had to transfer Mother's Day to my wife, who's a mother. I didn't get that at first.
6: Wait, how long did it take for you to get that?
19: About 5 seconds when I completely, like, did not celebrate the day at all. My favorite thing to do is cook. There's nothing I'd rather do. So Mother's Day, I mean, that's an opportunity for me to spend 2 days cooking. So I love those days because it's one of those things where I get to cook and people will actually eat it, which is really good when you spend all day cooking.
6: Everyone always tells me, wow, your kid must eat great. No. But she mostly eats rice.
19: My two youngest kids, who are 7 and 8, will not eat my food.
6: That's so annoying.
19: It's karma. Anyway, let's take a call.
6: Let's do it.
19: Welcome to Milk Street. Who's calling?
12: Hello. My name is Charlie. I'm calling from Oakland, California.
19: Okay. How can we help you?
12: Recently, I got into crabbing, and I found myself in a position several times where I come home with 10 Dungeness crabs, and, you know, I try to give them away. I try to have people over for dinner to eat them with me, but I wanted to get your opinion on if you have any ideas about creative, good ways to make use of these crabs.
19: This doesn't sound like a problem call to me, by the way. I just like to point that out. It's like, what to do with 10 crabs? Well, yeah, I mean, you could steam them, right? Pick out the meat. I would vacuum seal them. My experience with vacuum sealing is the thickness of the bag, the plastic bag, is really important. The thinner bag, sometimes any kind of ice that ends up in the bag can puncture the bag. Make sure you get rid of all the air. That's why I use the vacuum bag. It has fairly high water content, right? So it's a little tricky to freeze. Or you can make a lot of crab cakes and freeze those. If it were me, I would just have as many people over as you need.
13: to get rid of those crabs, because I don't think they're freezing is not ideal with crab meat. It's not perfect, but that, I would use a vacuum sealer. So,
6: first, you're bragging.
13: Absolutely.
6: I'm jealous. And you should throw a big party. And you're providing the crab, so you should provide nothing else. Have your friends bring the beer, the sides, some bread, really good butter. Cover every flat surface in newspaper. And then just have a big party. Because picking through all that crab is not fun alone. But together, it could be like an annual thing. People will look forward to it.
12: Yes. So here's the issue. I've kind of gotten really into the crabbing. So this is happening sort of on like a weekly basis. And
13: Oh, no.
12: Obviously, crab cakes, that's a good one to burn through a lot of the meat. I've tried making crab salads, eating it by itself. Do you have any other ideas of recipes or other ways to prepare it to keep it fresh and fun?
13: Risotto, just short grain rice. You could use chicken stock, or if you have fish stock, you know, you heat up the stock ahead of time, add 2 cups at a time, stir, add the crab near the end.
12: Okay.
13: You can make a huge amount of that fairly quickly. I guess the problem you have is you're going to want to steam and pick 10 Dungeness crabs every week or two.
12: Right.
13: It's almost like you love the fishing, but then you don't know what to do. So maybe what you got to do is find people to give them to, because I don't think anybody's going to want to go through that amount of work every week or two, right?
6: You could start an underground crab business.
13: There you go.
6: Right?
13: That's right.
12: Yes.
6: We used to have a mushroom guy. It was totally illegal. I don't know where he got him. We didn't ask questions. He showed up covered in dirt and sold us mushrooms. Keep it like top secret, because this is definitely illegal. You did not get the idea from me. Make a little cash on the side.
13: Well, or barter. Do a barter deal.
6: Right.
13: You give them crab and they
12: bartering,
13: give you...
12: Bartering is good, yes. Absolutely.
13: Grass-fed Angus in return, or eggs or something, right?
6: Or just like services. Have people clean your car.
13: Yeah.
12: Yeah. Good idea.
13: I think you want to distribute these outside of your home as quickly as possible.
12: Yes, and the tricky thing is I live in a small apartment, so doing a bunch of crabs in a small space gets messy very quickly. Yeah, but those are some good ideas, and I do think it's mostly about finding people to trade them to and give them to, and it does always make someone's day to hand them a couple of Dungeness.
13: Yeah, you want to fish them. You don't want to cook them.
12: Yeah.
13: Stick to what you love. Absolutely.
12: Right.
6: Do you live near Manhattan? We can make a deal.
12: No. California.
6: Oh, well.
12: California, yeah.
13: Charlie, this is not the worst problem we've ever heard on the show.
12: That's anyway, correct.
13: Hopefully that helps. Take care.
12: Thank you.
6: Bye.
12: Bye.
13: This is Milk Street Radio. 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Who's calling?
14: This is Victor from Philadelphia.
13: How can we help you?
14: A while ago, you asked your listeners for stories about their kitchen disasters, and I have one that's pretty unique that was both a disaster and a huge success. So we're going back about 20 years. We moved into a new house in West Philadelphia, and my neighbor had some fruit trees that they wanted nothing to do with, and we realized that one of them was a sour cherry tree. And we had a holiday coming up, and I thought, let me bake a cherry pie. So I picked a bunch of cherries, brought my stuff with me to my cousin's house, and as I'm hitting the cherries, I realized that they have a little tiny white thing inside of them. I just go about my business because I've never picked cherries off of a tree before and pitted them to make pie.
13: How big are these white things?
14: Quite tiny. I mean, if you think about how small a cherry is.
13: Right.
14: Maybe a 20th, no, even less, a 30th of the size of the cherry.
13: So much smaller than the pit.
14: Oh, yes.
13: Okay.
14: I made the pie. Everybody raved about the pie. It had the best internal texture of any pie I've ever made in terms of how it gelled together. The texture was just perfect, and I've never been able to recreate it since. What I came to learn after that, and my relatives hopefully are not listening right now because they don't know this yet, is that these were larvae of some kind of bug that is typically found inside of wild cherries.
13: Great.
14: Completely harmless. You can absolutely eat them. You just don't want to because it's kind of disgusting. And so what I'm wondering is it possible that the breakdown of these little tiny larvae somehow helped with the texture of my pie? And just more broadly, what can I do other than sticking bugs inside of my pie to ensure that I'm going to have a lovely texture?
13: You're in the top three really weird questions column on the show. I love this question. Well, first of all, I go up to Granville, New York, not far from my place in Vermont every July. One of my kids and I picked 36 pounds. I think we won the biggest picking amount. I got the same pitter you probably have, the Norco or whatever. We're whacking away, and there was nothing in them. If you go to an orchard where they do spray, you probably don't have that problem. Secondly, I really doubt that the larvae were adding pectin to your cherry pie. By the way, did you add pectin to this pie to help thicken it, or flour, or minute tapioca? Did you have a thickener in it?
14: We're going back 20 years, but I do recall at that time I was using the minute tapioca.
13: Yeah, and you probably used a tablespoon for every cup and a half or 2 cups of fruit. The minute tapioca does a great job. You can even throw in the food processor if you don't like those little pieces showing up if it's an open face pie. For an apple pie, I just use a couple tablespoons of flour with the apples, and that seems to work. And make sure the pie's cooled off at least 4 hours so it'll set it sliceable. Sola?
6: Well, in terms of the pie being as good as it was, it's probably because of the qualities of the fruit. Making a consistent fruit pie is really difficult unless you pre-cook the filling. In most wholesale pie manufacturing or restaurants, you do cook the filling in like a big batch. Then you can test it before you put it in your pie, see if it needs more thickening or sugar. And I find like it's kind of cheating. Like I think it takes the magic out of it. I'm okay with occasionally having a runny pie because I just really like cooking it in the crust. But if you do want to have like a really consistent product with your pies, the best thing is to par cook your filling, gelatinize it fully, put it in your crust, and then bake it.
13: Yeah, the only thing about that is then I don't think the fruit tastes as fresh because it's twice cooked.
6: Yeah, yeah. It's
13: like
6: not
13: with an
6: as
13: apple
6: magical.
13: Pie.
6: Yeah. But you will have more texture consistency. But you're right. I don't think it was because of the larvae. And I also don't think the larvae is that big of a deal. It just means it was really fresh fruit.
13: Yeah, it also means it was probably really ripe fruit, too. Some of the problems when you go pick cherries or buy them is they're not quite as ripe as you'd like. They pick them before they're fully ripe because of transportation.
14: They were definitely perfect other than the larvae.
13: The problem is you've outed yourself

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8: Yay!
9: Hi, Chris. Hi. It's such a pleasure.
8: Yeah, so excited to be here.
1: Well, I wish I was at Honey & Co. having dinner.
9: But we wish you were at Honey & Co. having dinner. We wish we would be all having dinner together at Honey & Co.
1: So your latest book begins during what were obviously difficult days for anyone in the restaurant business. But you're right that you were dancing in the basement during COVID. Can you explain what that means? Because I just thought that was charming.
8: I mean, it's literally what we do during everything, I think, is dance our way through. Go on the Instagram and mostly what you see is like two fat chefs prancing around a kitchen like psychopaths.
9: No, but I think in the context of this book, but yes, we do sort of prance around like a pair of psychopaths. But this book and our sort of latest place, Honey & Co. Daily, came from the dark days of COVID, which were, you know, for all of us, really horrible time. But actually, at these times, you know, what is the place that we go to for joy, for happiness, for succor? And that was, of course, in our kitchen, you know, cooking and feeding people and each other. And this is the sort of origin of this place, Honey & Co. Daily, and this book. It's about sort of bringing everyday joyful little things, because the food that we always loved the most and the food that we always sort of craved the most, more than restaurant food, we never wanted Michelin star food, we never wanted anything fancy, we wanted, you know, the home food, the mama's food, if you know what I mean.
8: But it's also, I think, this aspect that for us, our books reflect us and our lives and where we find ourselves, the two of us, and in our work as well. We want to enjoy a plate of food that's joyous, that's healthy, that's colorful, that's full of flavor. But we don't want to spend like crazy amounts of time doing it. And I have this conversation every day with my chefs. You know, I show them a dish. I say to them, okay, we cook this like this. I want it to be like loads of flavor. Don't chop it too fine. And then they start.

0: chopping something like a chef, this kind
1: right.
0: of fine, fine parsley. And I said right. to them, please stop. You're not listening to what I'm saying to you. Has your mother ever chopped parsley like this? No. Okay, how does she chop parsley? You know, you kind of have to return people because there's all these things that you get taught as chefs. You have to do it in a certain way, you know? Like, it's all about trying to remind ourselves and our chefs and the people that we write these recipes for, our cookbooks for, is that there's like a joy and immediacy in food. And if you buy good produce, it's delicious with hardly anything done to it, you know?
1: Yeah. And the other problem is one solution to this problem of cooking simply is having perfect ingredients.
0: Yeah.
1: And what I like about what you do is you're not depending on perfect ingredients to make this work. I mean, that's a good recipe for a home cook has to deal with the carrots you might buy in the supermarket, right? Which is a little different than what a restaurant has.
0: I mean, we cooked all of the recipes from a supermarket because it's got to work for everyone right. at home. It doesn't help if I get an amazing like tomato from Sicily and I make a perfect dish with it, you know, and it's sun-kissed and full of sugar and deliciousness, but no one can get that tomato. But honestly, our grandmothers didn't get that either, you know.
1: But there are techniques that you can use as the basis for good home cooking.
0: Yeah.
1: So let's just talk about some of them. Can we talk about water versus stock? As you well know, many cultures around the world start with water.
0: Yeah, we always start with water.
1: So explain.
0: I mean, I especially don't understand the whole stock when you're talking about cooking like shanks and then adding a stock.
1: Right.
0: Oh, cooking meatballs and adding a stock. I don't get it.
1: I don't
0: like,
1: get
0: why
1: it.
0: Would you need to do that? You are cooking a beautiful piece of meat, especially if you're cooking anything on the bone, or you're cooking chicken for a tagine, whole chicken on the bone. Why would you ever think you no. needed to add stock to that as well? I completely don't get it. I'm very opposed to stock, apart from in very, very small occasions of like a really nice kind of veg stock into, you know, like there's a spinach rice porridge.
1: Or if
0: kind
1: you're
0: of
1: making lentils or whatever. Yeah.
0: There's a few things where it can benefit. The rest of the time, you're cooking any kind of meat or chicken or even fish. Just let the flavors yeah. come out. I don't get stock at all.
1: And plus, you take a nice piece of meat or fish and you buy canned stock.
0: This I would never do. I yeah. would never do
1: And then
0: do
1: you've
0: that.
1: Completely destroyed the protein. So I've been on this frittata crusade now. I just think a frittata is like one of the absolute best concepts ever, right?
2: Oh, absolutely. Because
1: it's like shakshuka, but it's absolutely an infinite concept, right?
2: Yeah, absolutely. It's not a recipe, it's a concept. It's right. It's a religion.
1: So give me a few examples of frittatas, you guys. I mean, I have some here. Butternut, spinach, goat's cheese, and sage.
0: So good.
1: Chili peas, goat's
2: so
1: cheese,
2: good.
1: Fried egg, zingy tomato and orange soup. There's quite a lot of them.
0: Well, we do a really nice, like, sweet corn, chorizo, red onions.
2: Mm. Oh, my God.
0: And then you pour on the eggs and you kind of just set it together. So delicious and actually extremely delicious, like, the next day on a picnic as well. The best thing about a frittata is you eat it hot, it's delicious. It cools down, you take it in your lunchbox, it's delicious. You have a bit left over, you slice it, you put it in a sandwich, it's delicious. It's such a nifty little thing to have.
2: Yeah.
1: Do you always finish them in the oven from the stovetop or some of them just cooked on the stove?
0: Loads are just cooked on the stovetop. Mm. Usually stovetop ones are better off without cream.
1: Garnishing soups, you know, most of us don't think much about that. You obviously think a lot about that. Well, the garnish is actually the most important part. So,
2: isn't it though?
1: How would you garnish a soup?
2: I mean, I just want to sort of like just start a conversation acknowledging that the soup is just like a foil for the bits that go on top.
1: Right.
2: Like,
1: that's my thought.
2: The soup is only half the story and it's not complete until you sort of finish it because it needs an extra element, even if it's like a drizzle of olive oil or a dollop of yogurt or better yet, sour cream. I mean...
0: No, crispy shallots. It's the best. Mm.
2: Crispy shallots is amazing.
0: The best
2: but then, stuffing. Yes, we buy it ready-made and we just sprinkle it on everything.
1: You also buy pre-cooked beans in jars.
0: You know
2: oh,
0: what?
2: Yeah.
0: This is like...
2: That's an issue.
0: No, we have an addiction, like a serious addiction.
2: That's an issue. We have an addiction.
0: The kind of Spanish-style beans. I don't know if you can get them in the U.S. so much. But, you know, the Spanish always sell beans in jars.
1: Well, we can get them here. Yeah.
0: Yeah. So, like, I opened this jar, and literally you could eat the beans just with a spoon. You didn't have to do anything to them. And I was like, oh, this would save me quite a lot of time of like soaking and boiling and skimming and seasoning, because they're kind of slightly seasoned, full of flavor. And honestly, they beat anything in a tin, like hands down.
1: Then you have a Jerusalem bean soup, which I love, which is just beans from a jar, some tomato paste, a few spices, a little olive oil, and a can of tomatoes.
0: Yeah.
1: And I just go, yeah.
0: Do you know what? I made this for my friend. He's a Jerusalem boy like Itamar is. And honestly, he almost started crying.
2: Hmm. Well, the story of the soup is, this is the sort of the Sephardi community in Jerusalem. Friday is the big sort of cooking day for the Friday night meal, but you need to finish all your cooking midday because the Sabbath is starting and you're not meant to be work. And this is the soup that you would feed your family on Friday lunch when you're busy with the serious cooking. You'd make this soup. And I was surprised that every time we make the soup for other people, the response is always so deep, because it's, there's something very homey in it. There's something very sort of, I don't know, it presses a button.
1: It also has two onions diced, which is kind of interesting. But it's sort of, this is what I love about your cooking, which is it's kind of like, it's not a finger in the eye, you know, Michelin chef cooking, but it's like, yeah, we got some beans and we got some tomatoes and we got some onions, and it's going to take us, you know, half an hour to make this or 20 minutes, and it's going to be delicious. So there.
2: Yeah, but I feel there's a sort of, you know, I'm getting a little bit sentimental, but I feel that this type of cooking, there's an ancient wisdom to it.
1: Yeah, I agree. Like,
2: this is how people cook to feed their families and have done for years and years and years. And I think that as humans, we respond to that flavor and this type of attention. We want that.
1: Yeah, but I think there's something else, which I think you guys agree with, is there was a point to this recipe. You know, it's the simple, easy lunch on Friday before the bigger meal. And it had a purpose. It had to be simple. And it was delicious. So there was a context to it. It wasn't.
2: Yeah.
1: So much of our cooking is totally without context now.
0: Yeah, it has a context, but it's also about filling you up, keeping you satiated. You know, it's more than the sum of its parts. And it's kind of the ultimate comfort food. And sometimes that's what you want. So I'm not saying you have this on a, you know, beautiful summer's day if you're inviting posh guests. That's not the soup you make. But when you're sitting on a winter's night and you just want to watch something on the TV and you want to have like just a beautiful, comforting bowl of soup, this is absolutely the one to make.
2: I would challenge you on that, Sarit.
0: You would have it on a summer night?
2: I would, you know, I would be honored if people came to my home to serve the soup.
0: Well, we
2: and
0: do,
2: I think
0: sir.
2: People, yeah, and we do, and people love it.
1: Corn and fennel chowder with coriander and green chili.
0: Oh,
1: do you have an origin story there, or it came to you in the middle of the night, or what?
0: It came to me in the middle of the night because I was having this conversation with my chefs about corns and cobs and stuff like this. So then I thought, wait, why don't I ever make a stock from
1: corn cobs?
0: From the cobs. Yes, from the cobs themselves, and use that because there's so much flavor there. The first time I made it with celery, it was nice. Second time I was like, I need something else. Then the fennel comes in, and the fennel and the corn work so well together.
2: I was going to say that fennel and corn are just two things that work together all the time. And this soup is heavenly, is delicious.
1: Last week, I did a posset. And you have a pink grapefruit posset. You want to explain what posset is? It's just a great concept.
0: Honestly, posset is the one trick you should have under your sleeve all the time, because people love them and they have no idea how easy it is to make. So a posset is basically you set a cream with acidity.
1: Right.
0: You add acid to cream and sugar. And basically you could do it with limes or lemons. And here I do it with pink grapefruits, which also kind of makes it slightly pinkish, which is beautiful. And then it sets to this most delicious creamy thing.
2: And this is kind of like, this is a dessert. Like I would put my hand up. I don't make desserts. But you do need to have like three or four desserts that you can make. And this for me is the ultimate dessert for people who don't make desserts, because it's so easy and it's so delicious. And very few things in life are like that.
0: The only thing I would tell people is don't use ready-made lemon juice. Like grapefruit juice, lemon juice, lime juice, any of them have got to be from the fresh fruit.
1: So the two of you cooking a quick supper together, what would each of you say would be the thing to cook?
2: Let me stop you right there. Never will the two of us be in the kitchen together at home.
1: It's not good.
2: It's not happening. We're not going there anymore, Chris.
0: No, we have been married for more than 20 years.
2: Very happily, and this is the reason why.
1: Well, but, you know, that's one of my rules of marriage is, never cook together. It doesn't really work out very well.
2: No. I think it works for some couples, and at work when we need to, we work really, really well, like when we focus. But at home, it's kind of like, I have my groove, right. You have your groove. Let's not de-groove each other.
1: De-groove.
0: But there's definitely like the things that we would prefer the other one to cook for us. Do you know what I mean? Like I always want Itamar to cook a steak for me because he cooks a beautiful steak.
1: How do you cook a beautiful steak? What do you do?
2: I'm a new convert to the reverse sear method.
1: Oh, yeah. So the low oven and then finish it.
2: Yeah. Completely. It's changed my life.
1: Yeah, I love that.
2: My biggest tip for cooking a steak at home is make sure that all the bedroom doors are closed, all the windows are open, and that the smoke alarm is covered because the smoke needs to happen. Mm. Without the smoke, the steak is not good.
0: Yeah, I can give you an example because it was my birthday last Saturday.
2: And she got a steak.
0: And yeah. I got a beautiful steak. But when I came down on Sunday morning, there was like a frying pan on my plant windowsill outside because it was smoking so bad. He put the frying pan outside of the window. The steak was delicious, though.
1: And what do you want Sarit to make, Itamar?
2: Oh, my God. I mean, she has a little bit of magic in her hands. So whatever she touches is good.
1: Now I know how you guys have been married for 20 years.
2: I mean, you know that she's one of the best bakers in the world. She's also one of the best cooks, I think, that ever lived. You know, we have this conversation that she'd say to me, oh, do you want me to cook this? Do you want me to cook this? I was just like, whatever you're going to do, it's going to be perfect. You do your thing, darling.
0: No, what he actually says is, cook something that will make me happy. You know what that is.
2: Look inside you. The answer is inside you.
1: Itamar, Sarit, I don't know why we haven't done this more frequently. Maybe we should. But
2: we should do this like at the end of every day. We should just hang out for a chat.
1: Well, I was going to say I'd get on a plane and go over to London and do this in person.
2: You need to come ASAP.
1: It's been a while.
2: You need to come. But I also feel like we've achieved so much. Like we've sorted so many things out. Like
1: we have.
2: Nobody's using stock anymore. Everybody's eating eggs all the time. We just kind of like sorted it out.
1: Well, we sorted out marriage too, which may be the greatest achievement of this last hour. Just cook something to make me happy. That's it.
0: Yeah.
2: Yeah.
0: It's the simplest thing.
1: And never cook together.
2: Never.
1: Itamar, Sarit, it's been an enormous pleasure. I've learned so much. Thank you.
0: Thanks so much for having us.
2: It was such a pleasure, Chris. Thank you so much for having us.
1: Thank you. That was Itamar Srilovich and Sarit Packer. Their upcoming book is Honey & Co. Daily, Easy Food for Your Everyday Pleasure. 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
4: Hi, this is Bridget LeBlanc calling from Mill Valley, California.
3: Hi, Bridget. What's your question?
4: Well, I have always loved mushrooms, and I, some years back, kind of devised what I guess is my own way of preparing them. If I'm prepping white or crimini mushrooms for sautéing, I take the cap off and I pull back, I peel the caps. And I feel like the mushrooms saute much better, and I think they're dry, so they're able to absorb flavors better. If you wash them, they exude a lot of liquid into the pan. My husband and my friends all think I'm crazy because I'll spend, you know, a while prepping a pile of mushrooms, but, you know, am I? Am I crazy?
3: I don't think you're crazy. When I worked in fine dining, we did peel our mushrooms, and like, it's maybe just a subtle difference in flavor. I think it's mostly a difference in color. But I feel like if you love peeling mushrooms, no one should stop you. I have things like that. Like, I like to peel grapes.
2: What?
3: And I spend hours doing it, and I think it's so delicious, and I don't care how long it takes, and I find it meditative and fun. And if peeling mushrooms makes you happy, it's not ruining your life, right?
4: No, not at all. You know, it's a minor point of contention, and I guess I'm just looking for somebody to tell me I'm right.
2: Sola peels grapes for hours, and you peel mushrooms with nobody since Jacques Pepin the 60s have done, probably. So, I don't know.
3: Wait, did you know Jose Andres peels his strawberries?
2: What?
3: Huh? Right?
4: We all... even do that.
3: I don't know. He said it tastes better when the seeds aren't there.
2: Well, I think Sola was being kind. She said, if you enjoy doing it and it's meditative, don't let anyone tell you not to do it, which I agree with. But you don't need to do it.
4: But you're telling me it makes no difference.
2: No, I'm telling you.
4: Is that what you're saying?
2: Yeah, you don't have to do it. It's not going to make, if you're doing a stew or you're doing something else, whatever, it's sauce, it's not going to make any difference, right? So, I mean, you're never going to.
3: Let me tell you, though, if Jean-Georges comes over for dinner, he will be thrilled with your mushroom peeling. Or Danielle?
4: Well,
3: Balud?
2: Yeah, well. Or Joe Robuchon comes back from the dead.
4: As long as I've got you in line, what are some of your favorite mushroom dishes?
3: Honestly, my favorite thing is just to do like simple, like get a really nice, like meaty maitake or something beautiful from the market. Give it like a little bit of a sear, butter baste it with herbs and roast it like a chicken.
4: Yum.
3: And I feel like it's just so delicious when it's simple and you just get the flavor of the butter and the herbs. I don't know if it needs more than that.
2: Yeah, I agree. I was in Bologna 4 years ago and I went to a local place and the guy came out. He does wild mushrooms. So he just sauteed a big plate of wild mushrooms, salt, butter. I don't even think he had herbs on. It was just absolutely delicious.
3: See, we agree sometimes.
2: Yeah, we do occasionally. I mean, I would say one thing, though. Everybody's so intent on getting the water out of a mushroom and sautéing, which for some things you want to do. But I just did beef shanks, sort of osso buco, but with beef, that feel. You know, I sautéed some onion, and then I threw the mushrooms in, just cut in half, for like 2 minutes. And then I added some wine and some stock and everything else. But then they kept their texture, right? They didn't cook down. And sometimes I think you do want that whole mushroom texture in something. So I don't always want to get all the moisture out.
4: That's kind of what I'm talking about, getting the moisture out.
2: Yeah.
4: So you get that texture. Okay, so maybe I'm not...
2: You're not crazy. you found a sisterhood of people who like to peel stuff.
3: If you're like so into peeling mushrooms that like your life is falling apart, you're not returning people's calls, there's laundry piling up, then maybe don't peel the mushrooms. I don't know how bad this is.
4: No, no. Simply now I've got to go home and tell my husband he's mostly right.
3: You don't need to tell him that.
2: Sola.
3: You never have to tell him
2: ever
3: that.
2: Tell your husband he's right. Oh boy.
4: Okay, those are words to live by.
3: Just treat yourself sometimes to some peeled grapes.
4: I shall.
2: Bridget, thank you so much.
3: Thank you.
4: Bye-bye.
2: This is Most Street Radio. 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Special thanks to Sola Alwaley, author of Start Here. You can find her on Instagram, YouTube, and on her Substack, Hot Dish with Sola. Now Adam Gopnik is here with his latest bit of culinary insight. Adam, what's going on?
5: Oh, so much is going on, Christopher, but among the countless things, probably the single biggest in my life of philosophical reflection on the meanings and comforts of eating is that our food processor broke. So I found myself doing what I am sure you do anyway by sheer virtue, Christopher. I had to do all the things I normally do in the food processor by hand. So I started off doing pesto and salsa verde, which is relatively easy to do, and everyone tells you you ought to do it that way anyway. Right. And it turns out to be both easy and terrific. Pesto, done by hand, is a little less smooth and homogenized than perhaps we are wrongly accustomed to its being, but is more delicious. You know my favorite food fact of all food facts. It's that our national motto, E Pluribus Unum, out of many one, comes from a Roman recipe for pesto, believed to have been written by Virgil originally. Well, when you make your pesto by hand, you sort of disappoint the Roman poet because you don't get quite that same one homogenous flavor. You still get the little tingle and sparkle of different flavors on your palate. And then I walked to the very top of the ladder of the handmade. I made a pie crust, Jacques Pepin's famous pâté brisé, which I'm sure you have made a million times. So I kneaded the butter into the flour with my hands, added the ice water, rolled it out. Not very well. I'm not very good at that. Patched it together with apples with some cardamom sugar sprinkled on them. And to my amazement, in a very long history of making crostatas or rustic tart, this was by far the most successful and delicious that I had ever made.
2: But the problem is I'm older than you, so I remember cooking before the food processor. And back in the 60s, and we were all using our hands or, a manual pastry blender, which has those wires, those tines.
5: Yes.
2: So, yeah, I mean, it's so depressing. I'm talking to someone who doesn't remember the pre-food processor world.
5: It was a revelation to me. I honestly did not know that you could make pâté brisé by hand, kneading it together by hand, and it would come out not just competently, but better than any that you could make with a machine. Apparently, hand mixing leaves those little small pea-sized pieces of butter, and this, I am told at least by experts, creates steam pockets within the crust, which creates the maximum flakiness. Certainly, it's true that machines tend to overmix, regularize, and homogenize. So I have found myself becoming obsessed with using my hands as the primary tool in my kitchen. And as you may know, there's a whole school of philosophy that talks about the importance of embodiment for cognition, that we don't really think or experience with our minds. That's not the source of our consciousness. It is the totality of our doing things in the world that makes us actually aware. We think, in a very real sense, better with our hands than we think with our heads or even with our hearts. And there's no way to make us more aware of the fullness of ourselves than making something with our hands. Using the machine left me at a distance from my own pie crust. And somehow, and this is the thing that interests me most, Christopher, somehow the distance from the thing we make is detectable by others through their own sensory experience. If that sounds crazy or sort of mystical, here's a fascinating thing that every actor learns. if when you are on stage and you are fictitiously in Central Park, if you picture Central Park or anywhere else in your head as you play the scene, the audience will feel your presence there. And if you don't imagine it, if you just say the words, the audience will sense the absence of an imaginary connection in you. How they deduce it, I don't know, but they do. And in the same way, the audience at the table knows when you have literally had your hands in their food and when you have not. So from now on, I intend to use my hands as the primary instrument and everything I make.
2: You sometimes walk out on a very thin philosophical limb. But today I would say, I would summarize this, is I cook, therefore I am.
5: Mm-hmm.
2: And for me, that pretty much summarizes my entire life. So thank you for giving me purpose and meaning and clarifying why I get out of bed in the morning. Thank you.
5: Mine too. And I don't, of course, do it professionally. I do it every night for a family. But I think that's true. I cook, therefore I am. But also I cook, therefore I know I'm thinking. It's exactly in the act of cooking that we pass from self-conscious, overthinking, meditation in that way, into just doing. You know, there's a lovely Zen saying that I think about often. It's before enlightenment, chop wood, carry water. After enlightenment, chop wood, carry water. And the secret of it is it's the chopping wood, carrying water, making the pie crust with your hands, that carries enlightenment within it. And I think that that's profoundly true in all of our experience.
2: I still love the T-shirt we ended up with, I cook, therefore I am, which is about as good as it gets. Thank you.
5: Thank you, Chris.
2: That was Adam Gopnik, staff writer at The New Yorker. That's it for today. 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You can also find us on Facebook at Christopher Kimball's Milk Street, on Instagram at 177 Milk Street. We'll be back next week with more food stories and kitchen questions. And thanks, as always, for listening.

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5: 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Happy birthday there to David Attenborough. And if you head to bbcnews.com, even, you can see some of the videos that were referenced in that piece from David Sillitoe. And there's also a great article about 10 of David Attenborough's best documentaries, including some great early pictures of him. That's all from this edition of The Newsroom. I'm Will Chalk. Thanks very much for listening.
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0: I'm Justin Webb, and you're about to hear Americast, the BBC's podcast on all things America from the BBC World Service. In today's episode, Donald Trump is getting heavily involved in key state primaries. He's urging voters to punish his critics, including a seven-term Republican congressman in Kentucky. We'll be looking at whether the president's strategy is a winning one and why members of his own party are turning against him. That's all coming up after the news. I'll be joined by Anthony Zerker.
1: BBC News, read by Will Chalk. A three-day ceasefire brokered by President Trump between Russia and Ukraine is believed to have come into effect. The two countries have also agreed to exchange 1,000 prisoners of war each. Britain's Prime Minister Keir Starmer is facing increasing pressure to stand down from within his own Labour Party after it suffered heavy losses in different elections across Britain on Thursday. So Keir has insisted he won't go. The Syrian government has announced the arrest of two high-profile senior military officers from the era of the ousted President Bashar al-Assad. Adal Ahmad Daoub is accused of involvement in a chemical attack on a Damascus suburb in 2013, while Saal Faj Hassan is believed to have been behind acts of repression during the civil war. A suspected oil spill covering about 50 square kilometres near Karg Island, Iran's main oil hub, has been detected on satellite imagery this week. It was not immediately clear what had caused the suspected slick. A Colombian press freedom organisation says a journalist who had been missing for days has been found dead in a region controlled by rebels and drug traffickers in northwestern Colombia. Mateo Perez Rueda, who covered stories on crime, security, politics and corruption, was last seen on Tuesday in the rural municipality of Briseño. Mexico's president, Claudia Sheinbaum, has entered a row caused by the country's education ministry announcing plans to end the school year early due to the Football World Cup and high summer temperatures. Following angry reactions from parents and teachers' unions, Ms. Sheinbaum said the ministry's decision wasn't final. Officials in the U.S. state of California

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4: Oh, it really was a good night there in the Royal Albert Hall. And there's all sorts of pictures and other tributes on the BBC website to Sir David Attenborough, who was in the peak of health, I must say, yesterday. Many standing ovations he got there, and he seemed to be enjoying himself. Lots of laughs as well. So if you are interested in looking back at his career and some of the most amazing photography from around the world, do go to the BBC website and have a look at that.
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0: Still to come, we'll take a look at Indian politics after that historic win by the nationalist BJP in West Bengal last week in local elections. What does it mean for Prime Minister Modi? The International Booker Prize takes us to Taiwan, and we'll be meeting our panel guests with us for the rest of the programme. It's all coming up here on Weekend after the news.
1: BBC News with Govinda Gill. A three-day ceasefire brokered by President Trump between Russia and Ukraine is believed to have broadly come into effect. It was timed to coincide with Russia holding commemorations marking their defeat of Nazi Germany in the Second World War. The British Prime Minister is facing increasing pressure to stand down from within his own Labour Party after it suffered heavy losses in different elections across Britain on Thursday. Keir Starmer has insisted he won't go. Peter Modjar will be sworn in as Hungary's new Prime Minister later after his pro-European Tisza party won a landslide election victory last month. It will bring an end to 16 years of dominance by the outgoing Prime Minister, Viktor Orban. A suspected oil spill covering about 50 square kilometres near Kharg Island, Iran's main oil hub, has been detected on satellite imagery this week. It was not immediately clear what had caused it. A Colombian press freedom organisation says a missing journalist has been found dead in a region controlled by rebels and drug traffickers in northwestern Colombia. Mateo Perez Rueda, who covered stories on crime, security, politics and corruption, was last seen on Tuesday. Spanish government ministers and the head of the World Health Organization are due to travel to the island of Tenerife in the Canaries today to prepare for the arrival of a Dutch cruise ship at the centre of an outbreak of hantavirus. The ship is expected to arrive this weekend. Officials in the US state of California say General Motors has agreed to pay nearly $13 million to settle claims it illegally sold motorist data without their knowledge or consent. California's Attorney General said GM sold detailed information, including names, addresses and driving habits. BBC News.
0: 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Rachel Kite

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0: works, and just reminding people that it is a continuum. It's just artists trying to make sense of the world through pain.
1: At the beginning of this year, in art podcasts and in newspapers, this exhibition was flagged as one of the most celebratory and anticipated of 2026.
2: So you seem quite euphoric today. Is it delirium?
0: It might be delirium. Yesterday was very busy and I'm quite tired. So yeah, it could be delirium.
1: It's an exhibition that stands as a profound declaration of confidence in an artist who has always been appreciated in Scotland, but whose name ought to be known worldwide as one of the most important female artists of the 20th century. Joan Eardley, this exhibition shouts, is one of the greats. It's January 2026, and I am in Edinburgh, just outside the National Galleries of Scotland Modern 2 building, which is the home of modern and surrealist art. It is a bleak, stark, wintry day. Everything, the trees, the sky, feels quiet and shattered and waiting the winter out. Inside this building, Kerry is very much at work. She's been preparing, amongst other things, the walls for the exhibition. I'm just going to go and try to find her.
3: Kerry, hiya.
4: Hi.
3: Nice to meet you. Nice to meet you. Hi.
1: So we've come into Modern 2 and we're in the spaces where the work's going to be shown. Describe the colour that you've painted the walls.
4: We chose a sort of really quite rich terracotta colour for this room, which is where the landscapes and seascapes are going to be hung, which was partly to do with that colour cropping up in a lot of the works that are going to be on the walls in this room, in just like tiny little splashes and details.
1: It's wonderful. I wonder how much of a risk you think you take when you choose a colour this bold.
4: Oh, it's quite nerve-wracking, but I think once the lighting is done, it makes a massive difference, actually. And you can afford to be much bolder in a gallery than you would perhaps be at home.
1: So we're opening a box of Joan Eardley's, and it's full of postcards.
4: Yeah, it's absolutely stuffed full of postcards. So we've got Renoir and quite a lot of Velázquez in here. But you can see immediately that there's such a breadth of art that she's looking at. There are images here from the National Gallery and lots of postcards from the British
1: Museum. There's a beautiful
4: one
1: of a robin there.
4: Yeah, is that, I don't know, that's just a little bird.
1: There's postcards of sculpture here and images of ancient ruins. Joan had many varied influences, going right back to her time as star pupil at art school in Glasgow, Scotland's largest city. From her 30s to the end of her life, Joan lived mostly in the fishing village of Catiline on the remote east coast of Scotland. Here she would stand for weeks down by the shore while the rain turned to sun and then rain again. In Scotland, the weather is almost always against you.
5: Well, I very often find I will take my paints to a certain place which just move me, and I begin to paint there, and I find by perhaps the end of the summer I haven't moved from that place. I've worn a kind of mark in the ground. There's no grass left.
1: Kerry, can you remember when you first saw an Eardley?
4: So my mum's from Kirkcaldy, and Kirkcaldy Art Gallery acquired an Eardley painting, a seascape called Breaking Wave, in 1973. And my mum had a poster illustrating this work. She had it in the house all the time when I was growing up. And I was questioning her, I was going, like, didn't you have a poster? Was there an exhibition? What was that? But that's one of these big square seascapes over a metre across. It's a very dramatic work. I think she's so much a part of Scottish painting. And I grew up surrounded by this and going to these public collections when I was a kid.
1: And there have been exhibitions of her work at the galleries before. What is different about this one, and why do it now?
4: What we were looking for were synergies, the thread that runs through landscape painting, and trying to find out what she was looking at and what she found interesting, and finding those connections.
1: She's such a key Scottish artist. Her work is so visceral and accessible and modern and overwhelming. Why is she not a household name?
4: There are very few artists who are really household names. There's a massive fan base in Scotland particularly, and certainly a pride, I think, in her being a Scottish artist. I mean, she was born in England, but her mother was Scottish, and she spent all of her working life here. And the way that she approached her work was incredibly single-minded. And I've talked a lot about this idea of showing the truth of real people's lives and real experience of nature. And I am hoping that lots of people are going to come and see the exhibition, because I know that lots of people love her.
1: So many people passionately love her.
4: Yeah, really, really enthusiastically love her. I'm looking at the moment at a 1962 painting called Seascape, Foam and Blue Sky. And I'm looking at it on my screen and zooming in. I can't wait to see it on the wall. It's incredibly roughly executed. She's obviously painting outside in wild weather, and there's all kinds of detritus on the surface of the board. So there looks like there's sand and grit and other things that I can't really identify. It's incredibly rough, but it just gives such a good impression of the wildness of the situation that she's in. The sea spray and the sea as it's being whipped up by the wind.
5: I think you've got to know something before you paint it. I can't just go and say, well, this is an interesting building, I'm going to paint it, or this is an interesting head, I want to paint it. I have to go much more deeply before I really got to grips.
4: I'm writing labels today, and it seems to all be about artists and nature. So I'm looking at Moni Greidenstack's Snow Effect from 1891, and I found a juicy quote where he says, "I only know that I do what I can to render what I feel when facing nature, and that more often than not, when I try to do so, I completely forget the most basic rules of painting, if indeed there are any." And I just thought it was a great line to use in the context of the Airdley show, because those rules of painting just don't apply to her. She really is so instinctive, and it comes from that. And I suppose the most obvious sympathy between what Airdley's doing and the work of the Impressionists, including Monet, is the idea of painting outdoors, but I think it goes deeper than that, and I think that quote really kind of summarises what I'm trying to get at.
1: You're listening to the documentary In the Studio from the BBC World Service. I'm Antonia Quirk, and I'm following gallery curator Kerry Gledhill as she opens a new exhibition of the work of pivotal Scottish artist Joan Eardley. I'm on a little train travelling from the west coast of Scotland, where I live, east to Edinburgh and the gallery, where Kerry is deep into the installation of the exhibition now. The rest of the UK is firmly into spring, but up here there's lots of snow on the hills still, but daffodils and primrose and catkins, and then great waves of hailstones moving across the lochs and the forests. It's really visceral and verdant, and it's very, very Joan Eardley. I'm going to be looking at some of her large landscape paintings today. These are scenes of snow, and then tangles of flowers and fields and crops and earth, mud, roots, all done in thick oil paint. And I'm also going to watch a painting of Claude Monet's being unwrapped and hung in that same room. So it's a really exciting day, but a long and cold Highland journey to get there. When I get to the gallery, Kerry is overseeing the hanging of Joan's large landscape paintings in the room with terracotta walls. We stand in front of Catiline in Winter from 1963. It's really moving to see it in person. It emanates a powerful, pewter kind of light. There's a little row of cottages, a country lane covered in snow, and a low-hanging moon. I mean, it looks so complicated. I mean, what can this tell us about the way she worked? Because it's gouged and scooped. And describe how she worked for us.
4: Well, I think she worked incredibly quickly, actually, and quite sort of ferociously. There's a little bit of film footage of her working in the early 1960s from a film called Three Scottish Artists. And you can see her almost kind of like attacking a canvas.
1: Mm. I read she was a storm chaser. And so when she heard that bad weather was coming in, she'd get on her motorbike.
4: Yeah, she bought herself a little scooter so that it was easier to transport her boards around and her paints and stuff, and she could move around more freely. And yeah, she would set off, and she talks a lot about storms and big sea, what she calls big seas, and that was her favourite. Those were her favourite conditions to work in.
1: And did she really weigh her canvases down with an old anchor?
4: Yeah, an anchor at one point, but rocks as well, so that they didn't blow away.
1: The moon I love.
4: Yeah, the moon is this sort of green, yellow, pale.
1: It's so amazing seeing it this close.
4: Yeah.
1: Look at this great mound of, of painting.
4: I think people have found beetles and all kinds of things in her painting. Which had obviously flown and got stuck, poor thing. It just goes to show, you never know what you're going to find on the surface here.
1: It's quite addictive, isn't it? You could spend all day.
4: Yeah, you could spend hours looking at this.
1: I've seen photographs of her working. Her girlfriend took a lot of those photographs, is that right?
4: So Audrey Walker was actually quite an accomplished photographer, and they met, I think, in 1952.
1: And she was always very open about being a lesbian, wasn't she?
4: As open as she could be, I think. I think she was open with good friends, but, you know, I think you've got to remember that this was 1950s, 1960s. This is a time when it wasn't acceptable to be a lesbian. It was really a tough thing to be open about.
1: Joan's painting Seeded Grasses and Daisies, September, from 1960, is hanging in here too. It's painted as though we're right down, almost in the soil. It's so encrusted with stalks and flower heads. It looks like the fossilised remains of an exquisite animal. And there's also a startling 1944 painting called Landscape of the Vernal Equinox nearby. It's by the British artist Paul Nash. He was a photographer, an illustrator, and a surrealist artist with a great love of certain hills in the southeast of England. And in this painting, a sun and moon hang simultaneously in the sky above the site of an Iron Age hill fort. And there's one more masterpiece left to hang. So unwrapping a Monet.
4: Yeah.
1: I'm just going to lift it to where it's going on the wall. I'm going to get the sounds of the unwrapping, actually.
6: It's quite nice paper tape sound.
4: Oh, great. This is poetry in motion, watching very well-practised colleagues handling things like this.
1: To get in the way of Monet.
4: When I enjoy you just turning it around so that we can see the image.
1: And there it is.
4: Oh, thank you.
1: Wow. So, Kerry, this is...
4: So, this is Claude Monet's Grain Stacks Snow Effect, which was painted in 1891. And it was a really obvious choice for this show because what Monet and the other Impressionists have in common with Airdley was their love of painting outdoors. So what we see is two grain stacks in the centre of the image, which are in quite deep shadow, and the shadows are painted in blues. The haystacks themselves are dark oranges and yellows and pinks and blues. The snow isn't white in this anywhere, I don't think. It's pale pink and pale blue and pale yellows, and you get a sense of a sort of ethereal landscape spreading out behind them. But really the main focus is the haystacks themselves.
1: Let's get up really close, get up close to it and
4: look at the brushwork. To look at it up close as well, because some of the there's really thick impasto here. And you know, there's a real sort of sense of the paint being laid down. You can see the brush marks. Out towards the edges, the paint gets a little bit thinner. But it's, you know, similar to some of the early painters, you could be describing the same thing. It's really, the surface is really almost two-dimensional when you get close to it.
1: All of Kerry's choices in this room both clarify and suggest. Those synergies she talked about when I first met her are now so clear. Hanging Joan's seeded grass and daisies in front of Paul Nash's strange equinox painting doesn't just bring out the folk art elements of Joan's work, but hints at something more primal, something almost semi-pagan. And Monet, of course, with that curious apricot snow. In their different ways, these artists reach so enigmatically into the rhythms of nature, it's like a room full of visionary mystics. And I think you can even hear that too, in Joan's almost otherworldly voice, in the few BBC archive recordings we've heard through this programme.
5: The more you try, the more you think of new things, new ways of doing this particular subject, and so you just go on and on, or you might just turn around in the middle of doing a certain painting and you see something else, and you run back and get another canvas and try and do that, but it's still the same spot really, and it's probably the same feeling that you're trying to grasp.
1: Last day of March, the press launch. Modern 2 is open again, and at last spring sun floods the windows. Kerry is giving tours to journalists, and I spot Joan's niece, Anne, in the crowd.
2: Is the family very proud of her?
7: Oh, yes, yes. Oh, very much so. And I think the sad thing of her dying so young, when she was just breaking into the possibly international art world, because her big show in London was a huge success, you know, just months before she died. So that would have been a stepping stone into a bigger world. And you always wonder, well, where would she have moved from and where would it have gone? I think it was simply because she died just at that point. She hadn't become the household name. She would have within a couple of years, perhaps. I mean, I love her. The big wave painting there, that's just one of my favourites.
2: They make you happy looking at the paintings?
7: Oh, yes, yes.
1: When I catch up with Kerry, I ask her about Joan's final months.
4: So she went to London in May 1963 for the opening of her solo show at Rowan Browse in Del Banco. And she wrote to Lil Nielsen, who she was in a relationship with at the time, about her bosom and problems with her bosom. And I believe she visited a doctor in London. And then when she came back to Glasgow, also went to the doctor. But I think possibly because she'd been quite obviously wrapped up in the preparation for the show and everything, she had maybe neglected it a little bit. And of course, now we know that although the primary cancer was breast cancer, it had moved into her brain. And so by the end of her life, she was starting to lose her sight and was very, very ill. And there are letters that she wrote while she was in hospital in that last month that are really heartbreaking to read. Letter to Audrey Walker, June 1963, from Aberdeen Royal Infirmary. Wee dear person, that's me in bed. Nice wee side ward with fields to be seen out of the window, so that part is okay. A good beginning, I hope. Though I haven't much hope. Wee dear person, we are all right. I don't think I can face phoning you, but only because I'm afraid I'll break down. It's a bit misty, but apparently you can see the sea when it's clear. Letter to Audrey Walker, summer 1963. Just you be really all right, my wee dear, and not to worry about me, for there's nothing can be done. She died in August 1963, and her ashes were scattered on the shore at Catterline. So she went back to the place that she loved the best, I think.
5: I believe in what the subject makes you do. Yes, I do believe in a subject in the sense that it's your starting point. And I suppose I'm essentially a romantic. I believe in the sort of emotion that you get from what your eyes show you and what you feel about certain things.
1: The show opens to the public in a couple of days and your work is done.
4: Yeah.
1: How has it been?
4: It's been such a pleasure to spend some proper time with Airdley herself and her work. And I feel like I've spent time with her because I've been reading her letters and rereading them. But it's also been a joy to look at the rest of the collection through her eyes and from her perspective and find those connections and conversations and draw that out as well. And I'm just looking over your shoulder at the moment and thinking how great it looks in here and how unusual it is for us to, I mean, we do make use of the whole of the National Collection, but the opportunity to hang an Airdley next to a Claude Monet doesn't come up very often. It's wonderful to have done something and then for everybody to come together and make it happen and for it to come to fruition and for colleagues to come in and people to come in and see the things that I've been looking at.
1: As I leave, I'm struck by a photograph of Joan working that Kerry has placed right by the door.
8: And she's painting on the shore. Next to her is enormous canvas, pots of paint, an easel. She's wearing big overalls and heavy boots, and the sea looks ferocious. And she's concentrating very, very hard on this image. You can't see her face, but everything about the way she's standing and about her pose implies complete absorption, concentration on the work in this ferocious environment.
5: Once I started in the place, I don't find I want to move because I'm trying to do something and you're never really satisfied with what you're doing, so you keep on trying.
1: Perhaps the most famous story of painting in the British Isles belongs to J.M.W. Turner, who's often voted Britain's most beloved and significant artist. In 1842, he strapped himself to a ship's mast to experience a storm. But Turner wasn't actually out there with his oils and canvas. And yet here is Joan Eardley, so close to the shore with her easel. She's part of the beauty and ferocity of the Scottish landscape. As though the act of painting, and even the paint itself, is just a continuation of the storm. In her work and short life, she achieved an astonishing intensity of expressiveness. Her face turned directly into the wind.
5: Well, I don't really know what I'm painting. I'm just trying to paint.
1: You've been listening to the documentary In the Studio from the BBC World Service. It was presented and produced by me, Antonia Quirk.
9: You see a suburban house in flames. You run to rescue anyone left inside, to put out the inferno. Exhausted, you finally collapse back inside the truck and return home to your cell inside the prison. On the next Stamp Judgment, fire escape. Do not miss it.
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11: This is Climate One. Climate change is not a distant threat. It's affecting us at every stage of life, and even before we're born.
12: We're seeing uncontrollable wildfires, persistent droughts, sea levels rising. And through this, we're seeing how pregnant women, newborns are being affected by this every day.
11: But across the country, mothers and caregivers are using their voices to build a better future for their loved ones.
13: Governors have power, mayors have power, and they need to hear from moms and dads and caregivers.
11: That effort doesn't belong to any one political party, because protecting families never has.
13: We say we are mom partisan because we are supportive of anybody on either side of the aisle who is trying to make things better for our children, safer for our children.
11: Mother is mothering. Up next on Climate One.
14: Live from NPR News in Washington, I'm Windsor Johnston. President Trump has granted pardons to a growing number of public officials convicted of corruption while also moving to dismantle a federal office that investigates public corruption cases. Trump campaigned on claims the justice system had been weaponized against him and pledged to overhaul parts of the federal government. NPR's Ryan Lucas reports the administration has quietly followed through on many of those promises since returning to office.
15: Smaller states and more rural places, that's where the public integrity section would step in with resources and expertise and do these cases to hold corrupt state and local officials to account. An example of that is the prosecution of a former police officer in a small town in Pennsylvania who was convicted of bribery and other offenses, including using his position to obtain sex from two women in exchange for favors in prosecutions.
14: That's NPR's Ryan Lucas reporting. The Census Bureau's internal watchdog has launched a review of a field test for the 2030 census in parts of Alabama and South Carolina. NPR's Hansi Lowong reports the Trump administration made last-minute changes to the test that's raised concerns about how the Bureau is preparing.
16: The Commerce Department Inspector General's office says it's looking into whether the 2026 census test actually helps the Census Bureau make the next once-a-decade headcount more accurate and less costly. With little explanation, the Trump administration downsized the test. It now only involves households in parts of Huntsville, Alabama, and Spartanburg, South Carolina. If they don't fill out an online survey this month, they may get a knock at their door starting in June from census workers or U.S. Postal Service workers. A past Government Accountability Office study found using postal workers to conduct census interviews would not be cost-effective. The survey asked people about their U.S. citizenship status. Research shows that's likely to hurt the accuracy of numbers used to redistribute local representation and federal funding. Anzila Wong, NPR News.
14: Voters in Louisiana are weighing in on proposed congressional maps as the state considers redistricting changes ahead of the midterms. Brooke Thorington of member station WRKF reports the effort is part of a broader Republican push across the Deep South.
17: Amid chanting and protest in the halls of the Capitol, Democratic Representative Denise Marcel urged committee members not to vote along party lines, but to pass a map that's representative of the state and includes two majority black congressional districts.
18: Let's just call it what it is. It is pure racism to want all white representation in Congress.
17: Lawmakers are expected to vote on maps that include one with all Republican districts, a map with one black majority district, and another with two black majority districts. For NPR News, I'm Brooke Thorington in Baton Rouge.
14: You're listening to NPR News from Washington. Immigration officials have lifted a hold on green card and visa applications for doctors from 36 countries. The move means physicians whose cases have been paused for months could soon get them renewed, allowing them to work. But scientific researchers and other professionals from countries including Iran, Venezuela, and Afghanistan still won't have their immigration applications reviewed. The Trump administration put a pause on applications from those countries, citing a need to improve security screening. More than two-thirds of Americans surveyed say they're trying to get more protein in their diet. But NPR's Amy Held reports producers of whey, one of the most popular protein supplements, are struggling to keep up with demand.
11: A byproduct of cheese making, whey was once considered waste. Today, by way of concentrated protein, consumers can't get enough. The U.S. dairy industry has been scaling up, investing billions to meet protein demand. But the USDA says whey availability is shrinking. Some suppliers have already sold out for the year. Over the past year, whey concentrate prices have spiked almost 90%. And protein's popularity keeps gaining muscle. This year, U.S. dietary guidelines were updated to advise higher intake. And with the rise of GLP-1 weight loss drugs, users are turning to protein to avoid muscle loss. While many people prefer dairy-based whey, concentrated protein from plant sources like lentil and pea is also going strong. Amy Held, NPR News.
14: I'm Windsor Johnston, NPR News in Washington.
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20: This is Climate One. I'm Kusha Navidar. It's Mother's Day this weekend, and so we're dedicating this episode to those incredible people who care for us, care for the planet, and care for the natural systems that support kids everywhere, starting with a high-profile guest. And I can't believe she was able to clear her schedule for us to make it happen. Hi, Mom.
21: Hey, Kusha.
20: One of my happiest memories of you was in fifth grade, when you came to my classroom to talk about acid rain. Do you remember that?
21: Yes, I do.
20: I thought it was one of the coolest things ever because you were an environmental engineer and I had no idea what that meant, but I knew that you brought a video game from your work about how to keep your driveway and lawn clean for the environment. And you spoke so authoritatively about acid rain. So my first question for you was, how do you remember talking about your work to me?
21: I remember to be in your school and have a representation of you, as Kusha's mom is in this class. And I was just hoping that you would be proud that I represent my work. Actually, acid rain was not my specialty, but I thought bringing a game would be cool for fifth graders.
20: It was cool. We played it after you left. I remember there was a line. You care about the environment. You were in charge of a lot of the water quality around New York State. That's how I always frame what you do. I'm like, oh yeah, she made sure that the drinking water in the region outside of New York City was safe to drink, along with a lot of other things. Why did you choose to become an environmental engineer?
21: Well, I always loved nature and math, and environmental engineering is a marriage of both.
20: You mentioned that it was important for your kids to care about the environment. Can you talk a little bit more about that? Why was that the case?
21: Well, as a mother, you try to teach the great values to your children. It's a universal thing. It goes along with honesty, kindness, integrity, and care for the world you live in. So I happen to be an environmental engineer, but it's no different from what other people teach their children. Mm. And I did not have a systematic way of teaching my children those values. I taught them to be good people, and good people end up loving the environment.
20: That's a great sentence. That's really nice. I like that. Since this episode is going to air for Mother's Day, you know, we're going to be talking to mother figures, to moms that work to make the world healthier and better. So my last question for you is, do you think moms have a special power when it comes to making change happen?
21: Mothers do have a special power, and that comes from their resiliency and adaptability, so they can make changes. they can make work better. That was a terrible answer, but...
20: That was a great answer. No, that's a great answer. You're saying things that I think a lot of people could relate to and maybe we'll hear about throughout the rest of the episode. So I really appreciate it. I think it's a very good insight. Shorey Karamipour is formerly a regional water engineer with the New York State Department of Environmental Conservation. And equally as important, she is my mom. Mom, thanks for joining us.
21: Thank you for making me happy every day.
20: Happy Mother's Day, everyone. I'm Kusha Navadar.
11: And I'm Arianna Brocious. Today, we're marking Mother's Day by exploring what it really means to care for our communities, for our children, and for the planet they'll inherit. And Kusha, we had such a lovely interview with your mom there at the top.
20: I feel so special that I got to share that moment with her and with you, Arianna, and with everyone listening right now. I've never actually had a conversation like that with my mom about where her career and care for the environment and raising her children, where those all intersected. So it was a really special experience for me.
11: Yeah. And as we gathered stories and interviews for this episode, one thing that really became clear to me is how universal this is. This idea of moms, of caregivers, of your chosen family, of your auntie or someone who's special in your life, teaching you in their own way, the value of the natural world, right? And I think moms are especially special in this sense because of all the things that they encompass and hold. My own mom was an amazing woman. And I have this really beautiful memory of her teaching me as a young kid that ponderosa pines smell like butterscotch and that I should go and stick my nose in the trunk and experience it and her having that moment with her. And I think that sense of connection, that sense of wonder is something that so many of us can relate to.
20: I love that. And I can imagine you as a little kid sticking your head right in the tree. It's such a cool memory for you. I'm sure such a special one. And I think it also means a lot for me to hear it because it kind of reminds me about how formative and like impactful these kinds of moments in raising your kids or people that you love that are younger than you as a mom can be.
11: Yeah. And beyond those interpersonal special connections, mothers have been active as a force, you know, in so many important social and political movements. There's the Mothers of East LA, MAD, Moms Clean Air Force, who we'll hear from in just a few minutes. When moms get together, they make a lot happen.
20: Yeah. And today we're going to hear from a couple of incredible women who are working hard to make a better world for their families and everyone else.
11: And we'll also hear some more beautiful stories from our colleagues, friends, and listeners about the women and mentors who shaped how they see and care for the natural world.
20: Dominique Browning is co-founder and director of Moms Clean Air Force, an organization that has spent 15 years mobilizing parents to fight for cleaner air and a safer climate.
0: When I started, there was blogging was a new thing, right? Hard to believe, but it was new. Now it's Substack, but it used to be blogging. And there were a lot of women I noticed in the blogosphere who identified themselves as mommy bloggers. And they were all writing posts about toxic chemicals in baby bottles, BPA, or where do I get an air filter to clean the air, that kind of thing. So there was a lot of energy, and it was from women. And I thought to myself, like, how can we harness that energy and that passion and that protectiveness, that desire to do something? How can we harness that into systemic change? Not just what you buy, but how do we change laws? How do we change or create regulations to protect us from pollution?
20: And so for you, it was kind of your recognition of this coalition, of this community that had untapped potential. Is that a fair way for
0: you? Exactly. Yeah. What about untapped potential? Exactly. That's right.
20: You described the organization as a term that I've really taken a liking to, mom partisan. Did you coin that?
0: Yeah.
20: Can you unpack it for me? What does it mean?
0: Sure. We are trying to be nonpartisan. And instead, we say we are mompartisan because we are supportive of anybody on either side of the aisle who is trying to make things better for our children, safer for our children.
20: So I want to touch back on that in a second, but let's go a little bit in the history of the organization. So you've described the failure of the Waxman-Markey bill of 2009, which would have set a nationwide price on carbon and shift the economy toward lowering emissions as a turning point for the climate movement. Things weren't looking good after it failed to pass, but that didn't stop you. How did that moment shape how you think about climate action?
0: That didn't stop me because I was completely naive. And this is a very good example of how if you don't know what you're doing, you will go ahead and do things. And when I started Moms, I thought we could get into getting a new bill going and getting that climate fight going again. And it was very naive of me because obviously this had become a third rail politically. However, at the same time, there was an enormous fight going on with Environmental Protection Agency over mercury protections. And mercury is a byproduct of burning coal in power plants. And there was a real struggle to bring this pollution down, just the mercury part. But if you bring down mercury pollution, you also bring down carbon pollution. So there's actually a big climate plus, as well as protecting children from a potent neurotoxin in their food.
20: When did you start to see the Environmental Protection Agency as the path forward and kind of decided to shift from advocating for legislation to shaping EPA rules?
0: That was when I saw that EPA could be a path forward. It's actually very easy to understand at a superficial level. You know, these regulations are very hard to understand if you're not trained. But at the top level, you can tell people why there shouldn't be mercury in our food. You can explain how it damages the developing fetal brain, and people get it. People understand pollution, and they understand that pollution is bad. And we can talk about climate pollution. People don't really talk about emissions in their everyday lives, but they understand pollution as something that's upsetting the balance of things. So EPA turned out to be a really important place for us to engage, and that was very exciting.
20: You're talking a lot about framing, which I find quite interesting. I always like talking to people about how you frame these issues. So an interesting angle that you have explored as part of your career is framing these climate change challenges around children's health. How do you feel like people respond to that?
0: I used to talk about how I wanted to change the climate conversation from polar bears to people. What was happening back 15 years ago was that everybody was focused on climate change as a faraway issue that was going to happen in the far distant future. And people weren't talking about the impact on people. And it's a very easy step to go from people to children. And the reason that's a very powerful step to take is apart from how much we love our children and they are our future, it's also devastating to learn about the impacts of pollution and climate problems on children's bodies. Their bodies are still developing. They're far more vulnerable. They breathe more frequently per minute. Their hearts beat faster. Everything that is bad is worse for children.
20: Let's talk about the communication aspect of it. You're reaching out to all kinds of people to build alliances far beyond the usual environmental circles, including anti-abortion groups. And you ended up finding an ally with evangelicals. Like, this spread of folks you're bringing into the tent is so interesting to me. How did that unfold?
0: Again, back to those mercury regulations, which have just been weakened again by this administration, I might add, by the way. I just started dialing people to say, okay, you are against abortion, what about protecting fetal health? Are you interested in doing that? Sounds like you are. You're protecting fetal life. Most leaders said no, they didn't want to do it. But one person said yes, the Evangelical Environmental Network, and Mitch Hescox. And he was a wonderful ally in getting stronger mercury regulations. And that was terrific.
11: We'll hear more from Dominique Browning in just a minute. In honor of Mother's Day, we asked people to share stories of how their mothers or mother figures influence the way they experience the natural world. Dan Lawrence, our audio engineer for live events at the Commonwealth Club, asked his kids what their mother has taught them.
3: My name is Isla, and I'm 7 years old, and I'm in first grade. My favorite flower is a California poppy, and I like oak trees, and I don't really have a favorite animal. I just like all of them.
6: What kinds of lessons have Mom taught?
3: 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It's fun for me. She taught me to not litter and be respectful to the nature.
22: My name is Levi, and I'm 9 years old, and I'm in third grade. My favorite thing is just going places and having a fun time there, like the beach, and basically doing stuff out in the wilderness. My mom has taught me how to keep this place nice by not littering and not showing disrespect for the earth. That's pretty much what I have to say about Mom.
11: And here's another message from Climate One listener Elizabeth Fiddler.
23: Years ago, I met Mary. She was my new boyfriend's mom. Now she's my mother-in-law. When we met, I was nearly 30, yet I had spent very little time in the wilderness. I didn't know much about hiking or gardening. I'd never been backpacking. I didn't own hiking boots. In contrast, this interesting mom I was meeting was an avid outdoors woman. She was and still is a skilled backpacker, kayaker, and gardener. She was a conservationist. These passions and her lifestyle were new to me. However, they woke up a yearning. But I didn't know if I could do these outdoorsy things. Fortunately, Mary is a generous, welcoming soul. Through her, I learned how to provision a backpack, travel lightly, and leave no trace. I'm up for driving 2 hours to a lovely day hike. I know the joy of being a lifelong nature learner and the thrill of finding wild blueberries on the trail. Now, Mary and I have been exploring and sweating together for over 30 years. Thank you, Mary, for influencing the path of my life so profoundly.
11: We'll be right back after a quick break.

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2: 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We're talking about his book, Coyote, The Dramatic Lives of Sam Shepard. 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
4: Today, we're honoring moms and mother figures for the ways they work to protect their loved ones and the rest of us. Let's get back to my conversation with Dominique Browning, co-founder and director of Moms Clean Air Force, which works to protect children from air pollution and climate change. Now, obviously, we're seeing so many environmental rollbacks at the federal level. Have the rollbacks changed the way that you have had to lead or how you have had to operate Moms Clean Air Force in any way over the past, let's say, 2 years?
5: The rollbacks are so radical, so severe, and so reckless that they have had a kind of mind-spinning impact. So in terms of management, you kind of wake up in the morning and think, why would anybody do this? Who on this planet thinks it should be more mercury in a fetal brain? Who thinks particulate pollution, which kills people, right? Mm-hmm. Who thinks that's okay? Why would anybody want more endocrine disruptors in our stuff? So you kind of feel like you're through the looking glass, and sometimes we just look at each other like, what is going on? And it's so ideologically anti-regulation that it's just throwing everything away.
4: How does meaningful change happen now?
5: Well, there's meaningful change and then there's meaningful resistance. We can't, we can't go to sleep for 4 years. We can't pretend this isn't important. We have to keep reminding people what's at stake here. But on the other side, there's a lot of work going on at the state level that is good and important. Governors have power, mayors have power, and they need to hear from moms and dads and caregivers. They need to hear that we care. And so while EPA might be rolling back methane rules, the governor of New Mexico is saying, no, we are going to have strong methane rules because not only is that a waste of energy to have methane leaking into the atmosphere and disrupting our climate balance, essentially, all these volatile organic compounds come out with the methane, and that's really bad for people's health. So that means state-level work really matters.
4: Have the rollbacks changed the way that you have had to lead? How are you operating in a different way than you might have been in the past?
5: That's a really good question because I had an epiphany about that at the end of last year. We were operating for the first almost three quarters of the first year of this administration in the normal way. They would announce the rollback at EPA and we would show up and we would testify why this was a bad idea and we would collect evidence and et cetera, et cetera. You know, there's this whole routine that happens. Life cycle of regulation making, which is actually very, very exciting. And testimony days are my favorite days because you really hear
4: more than Mother's Day. Sorry, I said
5: more than Mother's Day. Our moms are bringing bouquets of evidence to EPA panels to say, here's why we care about these things. And it's very moving.
4: I got you off track. So you're saying that you love...
5: No, so we were doing that for a long time. And then right around Thanksgiving, EPA announced that they were not going to enforce methane regulations. And one of my key colleagues lives in Pennsylvania, in Western Pennsylvania, and her son, as a child, suffered from childhood leukemia. And that means that as a young adult, as an older teenager now, he is much more susceptible to cancers. And a lot of these compounds that are released around oil and gas operations and petrochemical operations are cancer related. And I had this moment of, wait a minute, we can't continue with business as usual. We have to say they have crossed a line. This is unacceptable. And it became very clear that this administrator, Lee Zeldin, has totally corrupted the mission of EPA. The mission of EPA, which is to protect human health and the environment, that's just been thrown out the window. Literally, EPA has now announced that a human life has no value, and they're not taking the costs of health impacts into consideration when they make rules. So literally that week, I decided we are going to launch a Zeldin Must Go campaign, because this is unacceptable. We can't just creep into a paralysis over what's going on. And even if it's quixotic, he is beloved by Trump and all the rest of it, we have to keep saying this is unacceptable.
4: How is your approach different from other environmental organizations? And I'm thinking specifically here about organizations that might frame fossil fuel providers as the enemy.
5: Well, okay, fossil fuel providers as the enemy is a very, we could unpack that one for an hour.

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1: Of what they were doing on our atmosphere. So that's bad. Mm-hmm. On the other side of the coin, I think that our environmental movements have been a little tone deaf about, say, coal miners. And when we talk about killing coal, not only are we talking about killing people's livelihoods, but more importantly, we've never said thank you to coal miners who gave up generations of lives to black lung disease and to horrific illnesses so that we could turn on the lights around the country. Around the country, people can read at night because coal miners gave their lives. I am extremely grateful for that. And I think that that doesn't mean we don't move on when we understand the damage of what's been done. But we shouldn't vilify people who changed our world for the better.
2: For you, it sounds like honor is really important, like finding places to bring people along, to recognize the larger narrative of where we are as a whole community for clean air.
1: Yeah, honor and love. It's not something that we talk a lot about in politics, except when it gets people in trouble. But basically, you know, operating from a place of love, we cherish this planet. We cherish our family and our children. And we are blessed with incredible beauty and bounty around us. And we need to honor that and protect it for future generations.
2: Let me dig into that a little bit. What does acting from a place of love? Is that what you said? What is that? Mm-hmm. What does that look like?
1: I think what it looks like is just the kind of conversation we're having, where we try not to vilify people. We try to bring people along in this mompartisan way. We try to focus on the pollution and we try to focus on the solutions to those problems, those pollution problems, and which are simple in description and complicated in enactment, but they're made much, much more complicated by all the ideology surrounding all of this.
2: Dominique Browning is co-founder and director of Moms Clean Air Force. Dominique, thank you so much.
1: Thank you so much. Happy Mother's Day when it comes.
2: Happy Mother's Day. Now we get to share a few more mothering stories from our colleagues and Climate One listeners. First, we've got one from Mark Buell.
3: When I was 15 years old, my enterprising mother bought the first Volkswagen bus that was made, and she converted it, taking the middle seat out, put curtains in it and a bed, and then supplied it with the idea to take a trip around the United States and stay in all the national parks. My father, being an older man, having been born in 1898 and running the telephone company in San Francisco, opted not to do this trip. So my mother embarked with us on what turned out to be a 44-day, 10,000-mile journey. We would pull into any given national park, and we all had our assignments of what to do. And my brother and I would pitch the tent. My older sister would get the sleeping gear out. My younger sister would get utensils and cooking things. And within an hour and a half, we were set up, ready to go. And so we would stay 2 or 3 days at each of these national parks. It's very hard to explain the impact that had on me. But as a result, I ended up serving on the board and 12 years as chair of the Golden Gate National Park Conservancy. For 13 years, I was president of the Recreation and Park Commission. I sat on the board of the Neighborhood Park Council in San Francisco. Parks became, whether I knew it or not, very much a part of my life and an appreciation.

0: education for some very basic and fundamental living, but always outdoors and always seeing nature and gaining kind of subconsciously this enormous appreciation for nature in its finest form.
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7: We know climate change intersects with nearly all aspects of life, and creating families is no exception. When fossil-fueled disasters strike, pregnant women are among the most vulnerable and often the most overlooked. In Pakistan, which has one of the world's highest infant mortality rates, midwife and climate advocate Neha Mankani has seen this firsthand. As founder of the Mama Baby Fund and climate advisor at the International Confederation of Midwives, she's making the case that midwifery isn't just a family planning option, it's a climate resilience strategy.
8: Midwives are inherently a climate-friendly solution for communities. They don't have to be high-tech. Their hands is what they basically work with. They're a low-cost solution. They're part of communities and they work within in the infrastructure of communities, which means that they can weather things like climate disasters. So if there is, suppose there's a flood in a community, a midwife is part of that community. So a lot of times she can make sure that women don't lose that continuity of care.
7: So I've worked with midwives. I've had the good fortune of being able to have those relationships, and it's been very important in my life. What's the most misunderstood thing you think there is about being a midwife?
8: I would say the idea that midwives just support birth or just conduct deliveries, because there's so much more in our work as midwives. We are so immersed in the lives of women, the lives of families. And the word midwife means with women. So you're a birth companion, you're there with family, you're supporting them with the children, you're helping them with decision making. They are there for women through the pregnancy and birth process and beyond.
7: Yeah. And, you know, it is a long process. The preconception, family planning stage, conception, obviously carrying a baby, and then postpartum. It's multiple years, really.
8: Yeah. And the emotional aspect of it also just goes beyond birth, right? It just is just being present, being there, being whatever it is that women and families need at that time.
7: Yeah.
8: I just love being a service provider. I love the messiness of human life. I love being part of all of that and more.
7: What do you say to people who don't connect climate change and reproductive care?
8: I would say they should come and see the communities that we work in, because we are seeing the connections every day. So this is not something that we see one-off anymore. Climate change is a threat multiplier. So it's really increasing the severity of climate disasters that we see around us. So everywhere it is hotter. We're seeing a lot more intense tropical cyclones. We're seeing uncontrollable wildfires, persistent droughts, sea levels rising. And through this, we're seeing how pregnant women, newborns are being affected by this every day. What something like extreme heat does to pregnant women, including raising their blood pressure, dehydration, preterm birth, a baby's not being able to cool down and like ending up in the hospital in their early days, or you see a very large scale climate disaster and what that does to what being displaced does to women in the pregnancy process, nutritional challenges, loss in continuity of care, vector-borne diseases. There's so much that we're seeing, and we're seeing it every day. So I would just paint that picture so people could understand what it is that's happening.
9: Yeah, it is a increasing reality for many parts of the world. You and I both live in places that are already hot. I live in Southern Arizona, where nearby in Phoenix, I think just recently there were more than 100 days over 100 degrees of temperature. And those extreme heat impacts are real for many parts of the population, especially pregnant women and newborns, as you said, who have a lot of difficulty regulating their body temperature. In Pakistan, temperatures in the spring and summer routinely exceed 104 degrees Fahrenheit, 40 degrees Celsius. How do you work with communities to care for mothers and newborns in those conditions, particularly when electricity access isn't always reliable?
8: It is really difficult. So the place that I work at, so that's Sindh, that gets very hot. There are parts of northern Sindh that go beyond 50 degrees, that's 50 degrees Celsius, which is actually now unlivable.
9: 50 degrees Celsius is 122 degrees Fahrenheit. That is incredibly hot. As you said, unlivable. I'm just shocked that that is being registered.
8: And we don't have a very good energy infrastructure. We don't have access to running fans or air conditioning in a lot of spaces that we work in. So we are seeing that women have a lot of adverse events related to this. A large part of this is also around knowledge equity for women and midwives to understand what the connections are between excessive heat and what's happening to their bodies and that of their babies and pregnancy, what's going on, so that they can act on it.
9: What would a more climate resilient maternal healthcare system look like in Pakistan?
8: Our healthcare system, it is quite fragile. And for a system to be climate resilient, it does have to be resistant to climate shock, especially in a place like Pakistan, which is one of the most climate vulnerable countries in the world at this moment because of how we're situated. So one, our healthcare system needs to be a lot stronger. The second thing is that we need to really strengthen our midwifery practice. So we have midwives in Pakistan, but the midwifery system is weak. If there was a strong midwifery system in rural parts of Pakistan, which is a large part of the country, women would have frontline healthcare provider access. So what we saw in 2022 was that there was a very large flood in Sindh, in the province of Sindh, and around 30 million people were affected by that flood. And we provided Mama Baby Fund, myself and another midwife that works with me. We did a lot of frontline healthcare. We did a lot of emergency response in that space. And in almost all of the spaces that we went, there was no frontline healthcare provider. So there were no midwives being able to provide care in that space because they didn't. And we spoke to some midwives who were around. We said, why are you not able to do this? And they said, it's because we don't have the mobility, we don't have the money, we don't even know if we're allowed to do it. Huh. So there is no support to be able to provide that care, right? So I think not having access to the right healthcare providers within an already fragile healthcare system means that you're not at all resilient to climate shocks of any kind.
9: Yeah, so you're referencing these really dramatic, extensive floods in 2022, and you were there on the ground responding. I can't really imagine what it must have been like to be serving as a midwife in that time. What was it like?
8: I mean, I also couldn't imagine it. I think you had to be on ground. Until I was on ground, I didn't really know. I know that I worked, there was a CSO, the community organization that was on ground, and they had told me about the first site that I went to. Then they said, you know, please make sure that, and this is like a dry landlocked area, it had a lake, and they said that please make sure you bring your life jackets with you. And I was like, I'd be really curious about why. And when I got there, I saw that it was just completely submerged. Like maybe it would have been a 15-minute walk to get from my home to a healthcare facility. It was now maybe like a boat ride of 2 hours because everything, people's homes, hospitals, schools, everything was submerged. Then it wasn't anything that we could have imagined. Like we were in river boats that were sailing, but then the boat would get stuck because it's on top of a tree. So that's how much water there was. So it was just unimaginable. But what we saw on ground was that climate disasters are not equal. They don't hit everyone equally. There are people who are much more affected than others. And I think women are affected much worse in situations like this. And then within women, there are obviously women who are more vulnerable. And one of those groups is pregnant people. So we saw just in the first day that I was there, I saw this woman. So she had gone to a healthcare facility to give birth, but and then that's when the flood hit. So she was able to give birth, but when she's coming back, she has a newborn with her. She takes a four-hour boat ride to get back home. And I'm just looking at her. It's blazing hot, and she's sitting in this riverboat with this newborn. And I'm thinking that this is the postpartum period that is so sacred to us. And this is what this woman has to do. And after she gets off, she's going to wade through water that's still her belly. And then she's going to walk to her home, which I'm not even sure it still exists. So that kind of thing is just really, it's really difficult.
9: Yeah. Stories like that, I think, really get at the reality that climate is impacting us now and everywhere. And I want to come back to the US for a minute, because I think that sometimes for people in the US, there's still this idea that the climate crisis is happening elsewhere, when in fact, that's not true. It's everywhere. It's happening now. The US has experienced a lot of intense flooding of its own, made worse by human-caused climate change, like the Guadalupe River flood in Texas in 2025, Hurricanes Helene and Milton, which were very, very destructive. We know more impacts are coming. Given everything that you've learned working on the ground, what lessons could leaders and healthcare practitioners in countries like the US learn from your work?
8: I think one of the biggest things I would say that you need to kind of, when you're doing any kind of planning or preparedness planning, is that you really need to listen to people on the ground. Even if you talk to midwives from like five different contexts, you'll say that the kind of response that everyone is able to provide is so contextually specific. An example of this is cooling mechanisms, for example, in places of excessive heat. And one of the things we'll always tell midwives that you should make sure that women know that they should, you know, put cooling packs on their necks when they get home, and they should do foot baths because they need to, their circulation needs to improve when they come back from the heat. But, and a lot of times in my initial days, I would say this to women, and women would say, I only have one bucket of water for the entire day. And with drought and, you know, dry times, I have to walk further and further to get that water. So I cannot use it on something like this. And those kind of moments are very humbling, because they really tell us that we actually don't know anything, and we won't know anything until we actually listen to what it is that people need on the ground. And there's also this very large element I feel like people need to understand about intersectionality, which is that, I mean, we recently saw this article about whether men and women experience heat differently. And the answer came from a very scientific point of view. So the person who was answering it was a scientist, and they said that, no, actually, women and men experience heat completely the same way. There is nothing that says that women experience heat differently. But look at the context in that. Like, women actually experience all kinds of climate change differently than men.
9: Yeah, I want to underscore that, because part of the reason that women suffer from some of these impacts disproportionately is because of the work they do, right? That's important, regardless of how the physiology of our bodies is prepared to weather events. It's the context, as you say.
8: Yeah, absolutely. And it's, you know, it's where they work, it's what they do. A lot of places, it's how they dress differently, maybe from men. And, you know, things like, women will be responsible for things like getting water. And with drought, you'll see that the spaces that they cover, the amount of time that they need to get water is always increasing. We're seeing a lot of times, even after these floods, we saw crop failures, and which meant that women who work in the field had to work longer and longer hours. And you might have heard about how in a lot of spaces in South Asia, this is leading to women having hysterectomies very early in life because they're not able to take menstrual breaks. So things like that, like, these are impacts that are very specific to women. And a lot of times also leads to exposure to unsafe conditions. Things like climate brides, which is women getting married younger and younger in places with climate disasters, that's very specific to women. So, the list is endless, but these are some things that we really need to think about.
9: You founded the Mama Baby Fund, which helps support women and newborns with resources at a time when they really need it. What gaps were you hoping to fill by creating that organization?
8: What I saw was that a lot of times women were not able to access care because of financial gaps that they were experiencing in the healthcare process. So a lot of times they can't afford to put a baby in an NICU, or they can't afford to pay for a birth, or if there is some kind of emergency, like even if they need some blood products or they have high blood pressure and they need an intervention, the amount of money that they have set aside for it, it doesn't cover any of those costs. So we were bridging those gaps, but we wanted women to be able to define what those gaps were. It could be financial support, but it could also be something like a woman needs a nutritious meal after birth, and we were able to give that. And at some point in this process, I came across this coastal community off of Karachi, which is where I live. So it's a set of four islands and then a large part of the coast. And it's a population of around 60,000 people. And this community, they had zero access to maternal health care, like nothing, no place where they could give birth. And they're islands, so they're also cut off from the mainland. And my answer to that gap was setting up a midwife-led clinic. And it's run by two midwives, so myself and another midwife run this space. And that clinic has basically transformed the maternal health landscape of this entire coast.
9: Yeah, let's talk more about that. So that's Baba Island is what you're describing, this densely populated fishing island close to Karachi. So you created a 100% solar-powered clinic off-grid. What does that provide, the fact that it is solar-powered, provide to the community?
8: So because it's solar-powered and in a very place where we have plenty of sun, it means that we are able to provide care uninterrupted. We've also provided other elements in this healthcare facility. We have cross ventilation. You can run a nebulizer. You can run all kinds of machines, equipment that we need. And we use our clinic as a cooling space. And we encourage women that in peak heat hours where you don't have access to cooling or you don't have electricity, you can use the space as a cooling space. We have access to running water, which not everyone has. We have access to solar, so we have access to fans. We have some other cooling mechanisms in our clinic, which means that people can have a community space that they can go to, which can help them in those times.
9: That's so incredibly important. Yeah. And it must feel so empowering to be able to provide a service that people need directly, as you said, with your own hands, and just be able to really serve in that way.
8: Yeah, absolutely. And it just really, I think being present for people in that space, and I've always thought, this is even when I started my midwifery practice, I think the work of midwives is difficult. Physically, it's tough, and emotionally, it's also tough. And I always had this question about why I wanted to keep doing it, because like, what is it that keeps us going? And I think there is just, it is about just those connections and being there in those really vulnerable, magical moments, and then being part of the process with families as they go through, you know, through really happy times, through loss, through grief, all of it.
9: Yeah, yeah. Neha Mankani is founder of the Mama Baby Fund and the Humanitarian Engagement and Climate Advisor at the International Confederation of Midwives. Thank you so much for taking the time to talk with us and share some of the amazing work that you're doing.
8: Thank you for having me. It's always really great to be able to share what it is that we're seeing on ground. Thank you.
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11: My name is Megan Basilia. I'm a producer with Climate One. My mom and I, we do not always see eye to eye on things, and we certainly try not to talk about politics as much as possible. But a few weeks ago, it came up, and she said that she thinks that everyone in Washington should have to sit down with one another and make a quilt, because nothing brings people together like making a quilt. And she was not wrong. She was 100% correct and extremely wise. And I should mention that she's a crafter. So is my sister. So is my brother. And I am too. So thanks, Mom.
12: Hey, it's Brad Marshland, senior producer at Climate One. To say my mom was a neatnik is a bit of an understatement. When I was a kid, I had friends who told me they were afraid to come over to my house because they were worried they'd mess something up. We did have a designated playroom where we were allowed to be as messy as we liked, as long as we cleaned up after. But outdoors was different. My mom loved it. The trees, the flowers, the mountains, the ocean. We went camping as a family every summer and went hiking more weekends than not. Mom's favorite place, though, was probably the bluffs along the Northern California coast. The gnarled, stunted, wind-twisted trees growing from cracks in the sandstone at Point Lobos, like natural bonsais clinging to precarious holds above the crashing surf. The sheer wildness of the place. I still picture her there, 5 years after she died. But when my brothers and I were kids, we'd picnic on those rocks or sitting on a log. And if one of us would drop a piece of food by accident, as kids will do, Mom would say, "It's okay, just brush it off. It's clean dirt." So mess at home was not tolerated for long. But dirt in the outside world, that was nature. And Mom taught us to love it.
13: Hi, my name is Susanna, and I'd love to talk about my mom. My first memory of her showing me something outdoors was when she pointed through the kitchen window at her mother's house to the beautiful rock garden there. Another memory, or maybe it's actually just a memory of a photo, is me and my brother sitting at a picnic table in a campground brushing our teeth together. This memory is probably associated with our family saying of families who camp together, get along together. Certainly, those times in the wilderness helped me to experience the joy of the outdoors, navigate challenges like bad weather, being hangry, and also to get along with my brother, to find creative ways to play together. But my mom is truly next level when it comes to introducing other people to the outdoors. She and some like-minded friends created a full-on nature center in her hometown. They started with some children's programs in an unused, out-of-the-way school building, and then they did the necessary fundraising and planning to grow it into a spectacularly designed building showing skies, mountains, canyons, and mesas. It's now a local institution that's known as one of the best spots for locals and visitors alike. I'm proud of you, Mom.
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7: 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Our team includes Brad Marshland, Jenny Park, Austin Colon, Megan Basilia, Kusha Navidar, and Rachel Lacey. Our theme music is by George Young. I'm Ariana Brocious. Happy Mother's Day.
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16: 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I'm Jen Largis. 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
4: You only need a 10-gallon can, and you can have that sitting on your back porch. Very simple.
16: Comedian Tom Papa's idea of paradise begins on the Jersey Shore, where 17 people, one bathroom, and a little yellow beach house added up to perfection.
17: When you have 17 people in the house, you need a lot of bathrooms, but we had one. I remember just seeing the cup with all of those toothbrushes in it.
16: House therapy is back. One rotting pool shed, one married couple, and one very important question. Do you save it or tear it down? All of this, plus we're answering your home improvement questions at 877-864-7460. Coming up next.
18: Live from NPR News in Washington, I'm Windsor Johnston. The U.S. military says it's disabled two additional Iranian oil tankers in the Strait of Hormuz. The Trump administration says ongoing attacks do not mean the ceasefire is over. NPR's Quill Lawrence reports commercial shipping traffic through the region remains under close watch.
19: CENTCOM posted video on social media showing the massive Iranian tankers as their smokestacks burst into flames from precision U.S. strikes. CENTCOM says the tankers were empty and approaching Iranian ports despite the U.S. blockade. For its part, Iran continues to effectively block all commerce through the Strait of Hormuz, stopping oil, gas, and fertilizer shipping for a significant part of the globe. This comes after Iran and U.S. forces traded attacks this week, but the White House maintains that a four-week-old ceasefire continues and therefore congressional approval is not needed for the war. Iranian negotiators haven't announced a reply to the latest U.S. proposal to end the war, and the demands of both sides still appear far apart. Quill Lawrence, NPR News.
18: President Trump says a three-day ceasefire between Russia and Ukraine will take effect this weekend. NPR's Danielle Kurtzleben reports the president says the pause in hostilities could be the beginning of the end of the war.
20: Trump says in a social media post that the ceasefire will be Saturday, March 9th through Monday, March 11th, and that it will include a swap of 1,000 prisoners from each country. Trump claims that he asked for the ceasefire and that Russian President Vladimir Putin and Ukrainian President Volodymyr Zelensky agreed. He added that peace talks are continuing in the war. Zelensky previously proposed a truce. Last year, ending the Russia-Ukraine conflict was a central goal of the Trump administration's foreign policy. However, the administration this year has been occupied, first by deposing Venezuelan President Nicolas Maduro, and now by the war the U.S. and Israel are waging in Iran. Danielle Kurtzleben, NPR News, The White House.
18: It was another big week for tech stocks on Wall Street. NPR's Scott Horsley reports both the S&P 500 index and the Nasdaq Composite closed in record territory.
21: Computer chip makers continue to see strong demand from data centers. That's boosting shares of NVIDIA and other companies with ties to artificial intelligence. The job market in computer infrastructure is not so strong. That's one of the sectors that lost jobs last month. Overall, U.S. employers added 115,000 jobs in April as the unemployment rate held steady at 4.3%. Job gains last month were somewhat stronger than forecasters had expected, which should allow the Federal Reserve to focus for now on fighting stubborn inflation. For the week, the Dow gained 0.2%, the S&P 500 rose 2.3%, and the Nasdaq jumped 4.5%. Scott Horsley, NPR News, Washington.
18: This is NPR News in Washington. France is escalating an investigation of tech billionaire Elon Musk and X, the social media platform formerly known as Twitter. NPR's John Ruich reports the case hinges on a swath of allegations, including child pornography and unlawful collection of personal data.
22: French authorities began investigating Musk and X last year, focusing on algorithm manipulation and potential interference in French politics. The probe was expanded earlier this year after a complaint accused X of spreading hateful, racist, and homophobic content. And now French prosecutors say they've opened a criminal investigation. The Paris prosecutor's office summoned X and XAI, as well as Musk and former X CEO Linda Yaccarino, threatening to issue warrants equivalent to indictments if they failed to appear for questioning. In February, Musk called the investigation at that time a political attack. X did not immediately respond to a request for a comment. John Ruich, NPR News.
18: Google will pay $50 million to settle a class action lawsuit accusing the company of systemic discrimination against black employees. The lawsuit claimed black workers were routinely pushed into lower-paying jobs and denied opportunities for advancement based on racial stereotypes. Google denies wrongdoing but agreed to settle the case without admitting liability. The plaintiffs say the settlement is a significant step toward holding one of the world's most powerful companies accountable and making clear that discriminatory practices will not be tolerated. I'm Windsor Johnston, NPR News, in Washington.
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1: 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Tomatoes are the holy grail of the home garden, but too often, what starts with ambition ends with a sad yellow plant. Dean Killingbeck, better known online as Farmer Dean, is a third-generation farmer here to tell you how to start your garden right now. And all you need is a bucket. So, Dean, is it too late to start planting right now?
2: Absolutely not. Anytime the weather warms up, you can start planting. We're in the Midwest, so the cool weather crops you can plant right now because it's all due to the frost date and the temperature of the ground. Even though it's 70 degrees outside, if the ground isn't at least 50, 55 degrees, you stunt your plants. So I usually wait until Memorial weekend right around then. Now, if you're in the South, you've already been planting, right? The cold weather crops right now you can plant, tomatoes, peppers, cucumbers, melons, squash, all that stuff after the last frost date. And I always say 2 weeks after the last frost date.
1: Our spring has done a lot of that zigzagging back and forth, warm to cold, warm to cold. And is there any way to really tell the temperature of the soil other than by the frost date?
2: If you really want to do the temperature of soil by a soil thermometer, we actually stick it in. I go by feel. See this? That's a finger. That's the best thing that you got to test whether it's warm or whether it's cold or whether there's too much moisture or not enough moisture. You stick your finger all over the ground.
1: Get to know it. So how much space do you need to start a garden?
2: You only need a 10-gallon can, and you can have that sitting on your back porch. Very simple.
1: Yeah.
2: I have four things that I tell people to do when you're growing in a container, okay? One is start with really good soil. So you want compost, okay? Second is you can't overwater, but you can't underwater either at the same time. Stick your finger in the ground. If it's dry, you better be watering, okay? In containers, you have to water a little more often. Container sitting out there heats up high faster. It evaporates quicker. That soil that you get from a garden center, it's been sterilized, so it doesn't have a lot of microorganisms in it. I'm going to tell you, go get baker's yeast. I use 2 tablespoons of baker yeast, 2 tablespoons of sugar to 1 gallon of water. And you use that about for the first month and a half, almost every week, maybe a half a pint or a pint on there. And that helps all the microorganisms attach to the root, which makes the roots grow bigger, faster, better. The other thing that I use, Epsom salts, about a tablespoon around the outside. And I do that about every other week until everything starts blooming, and then I stop. You don't want to over Epsom salts because it builds up salt in the ground. But that'll help with the roots. The manganese helps the root growth, gets your plant started so you get this big, nice green plant.
1: So let's talk for a minute about companion plants because I know they can be really beneficial.
2: I use flowers, amerigos, and I use alyssum, and I use zinnias. And the reason why I do that is every one of them has got a different purpose. I have a lot of rabbits. I plant a lot of amerigos to keep the rabbits away, okay? I use alyssum and the zinnias to draw in the pollinators. So to me, it's more beneficial to put in pollinators than it is to deter bugs. If you don't have pollinators, you don't have a good crop. They'll increase your crop.
16: So what are some tips to know your plants are getting the right amount of water when you're watering, or the right amount of sunlight for that matter?
2: If, especially with vegetables, if you don't have 8 hours of sunlight, you're not going to get a crop. As far as water goes, if it hasn't rained in 2 or 3 days, I'll go out there and just stick my finger as far down in the dirt as I can go. If I have moisture, I won't water. If I don't have moisture, I water. You want to water hard. You're better off watering really hard than every day or every other day. Your roots will follow the drought down. So you get more root growth. If you're watering every day, all the roots stay on the top. Not only that, by forcing the roots down to follow the water down, you get more nutrients. The other thing is, if it's dry and you're watering a lot, you have to give them nitrogen, because the water leaches out the nitrogen, your plants will turn yellow. Just give it a little more fertilizer and a little more magnesium and it greens right back up.
16: And is there anything that you can do if you do find a plant that seems to have some sort of a pest infestation, or to keep the pests away to begin with?
2: I use neem oil, which is an organic product for pesticides to kill like worms, especially if you're doing cabbage or broccoli or any kale, any of that stuff, you'll get worms. So I really watch it and I go through there, and when I see it, I spray it. The other thing that I use is baking soda. And what it does is it changes the pH of the fungus, especially in tomatoes. You get that quite a bit. You'll get rust in beans. That's a fungus. So those are the two things, a pesticide and fungicide, that are organic for you.
16: And if I am a complete beginner, as I am, what do you think is the first thing that I should try growing?
2: It would be a cherry tomato, and it would be called Sun Gold, which are hard to come by. You just plant them about 1/4 inch deep, water them in good, and put it on the windowsill. And what I do is take a plastic wrap, put over it with a rubber band, and that keeps the moisture in. And as soon as you see them poke out their head, take that off and then water, and you'll have your own plants.
16: All right, Dean, this is amazing advice. Thank you so much for being with us.
2: Well, thank you for having me.
16: That was Farmer Dean. For more gardening tips and courses, go to farmerdean.com. 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Or you can leave us a voicemail anytime. 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
3: Hi, this is Neil Halen, and I'm calling from Hardwick, Massachusetts.
16: Hi, Neil. What's your question today?
3: Well, I have a house that has rough sawn pine flooring.
16: Beautiful.
3: That after we had, it's gorgeous, that we had a leak in the shower that we didn't know about.
16: Oh,
3: and
16: no.
3: The way we found it was when black stains started to creep in from the floorboard into the ends of the floor and around the edges of things. So now I've got these dark stains in my floor. We found the hole in the shower, but now we have this dark stains on the floor, and I'd really love to be able to get rid of them.
16: Absolutely. Well, we've got Zach Detmore, a general contractor for This Old House, here on the line to help.
3: Cool.
16: Oh, you hate to see something so beautiful get stained.
5: Yeah.
3: Yeah, it really is a shame.
5: So the stain, Neil, is dark brown and black?
3: Yeah, it's dark brown and black. You know, the floor is not stained, so it's the natural color of the floor. And then it's this dark brownish black stuff that's creeping in where the water got to it.
5: And what's the finish that's on the board right now?
3: They were given a very light urethane coat. It was a clear coat.
5: Okay.
3: I mean, they're not shiny or anything. They just look like the wood.
5: Okay. So it's the type of thing that if we had to sand through the clear coat, you could put it back and it would look close-ish.
3: I have the can that they left when they built it.
5: Oh, awesome. What I think is happening is there is minerals and iron and maybe a dash of mold that is reacting with the tannins in the wood, and that's what's causing the darkness. There are wood bleaches that are typically like an acid base that will remove the iron and the mineral stains. It will lighten it, but it's probably not going to be that, you know, pristine board ever.
16: Is the whole area dark, or is it just the rim of the stain?
3: It comes in maybe an inch around the edge. It's just the ends. So it looks like it was sucking this stuff out from underneath the trim.
16: You ever tried to sand through one of these stains and it just keeps going. You keep sanding, it's still there.
5: Yeah.
16: It's not a surface stain, unfortunately, usually.
3: Yeah, part of the allure of the floor like this is that they're not, you know, like super finished, right? So I wouldn't want to sand.
16: Yeah, well, I think even if you did, sometimes these stains, it's through the board. It's not just on the surface a lot of times, unfortunately.
3: Okay. I can't just put a lemon on there?
5: Well, that's...
3: like you do on a cutting board?
5: That's sort of what the wood bleach or the acid will do. So I think you should definitely try that. And I'm hoping it'll be good enough that you get a good result. So basically you're going to take the board. I think you're going to do a surface sand, not to get deep, but to open up the pores of the wood so that this acid can sort of neutralize and remove the minerals in it.
3: Mm-hmm.
5: You let it dry completely, rinse and neutralize as needed. And then I would probably give the board a light sanding to see if you can sort of blend things. And then you will have the opportunity to try and, you know, get a little artistic with maybe trying to lighten up individual areas that really stick out to you, and then go back with the clear coat.
3: So when you say sand, are we talking like 80 grit here or to keep it rough or something finer?
5: I would go as high as it takes to remove. My guess is probably 120 grit to start would be where I would start. And you don't want to go too smooth when you're sanding, because you're actually going to be sealing that grain as you work. So probably 120 feels about right to me. What you're really trying to do is blend the area between like the hard stain and the rest of the board. If you can blend that, then it'll probably all sort of go away. But I think you'll have luck with sanding it, putting the acid on, let it dissolve, rinse it, and then add the clear on top of that.
3: I'm perfectly okay with not perfect, because all the boards don't look alike now. And when you say neutralize it, is this a kit? Do I get a box that has acid and neutralizer, or is that two different things I would buy?
5: Basically, you're just going to buy like a wood bleach. I think the active ingredient is oxalic acid, something with that in it. And then to neutralize it, I think all you're doing is just rinsing it. You know, it might be water, it might be sanding it, but you're just making sure that that acid isn't going to react with the clear coat you put on.
3: Okay.
5: But try the lemon too. Why not, right?
3: Yeah, I use it on my cutting board.
5: When life gives you stains, make lemonade on the floor?
16: No, that's not how that goes.
5: No? Oh.
3: That's the saying.
5: That's the saying. We always say that in Massachusetts.
16: We always say that.
3: Thank you very much. I will give this a try. And as I say, I'm not looking for perfect, just better.
5: Great. And if it doesn't work, lose my number.
16: We were never
3: I
16: here.
3: I will blank that completely. Yes, exactly.
16: All right. We wish you luck with it.
3: Thank you so much.
5: Take care.
16: Coming up, we answer more of your home improvement and DIY questions. 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
9: Hi, my name's Kathy Todd. I'm from Kansas City, Missouri, and I have a 100-year-old home, a Tudor style, that needs foundation repair.
16: Okay, Kathy, thanks for calling in today. What's your question?
9: How do I choose the right contractor? I had a structural engineer report. I've gotten bids from recommended contractors, you know, through friends, actually through the person who did my structural engineer. We found out we had mutual friends, so that was nice. And he kind of said, well, these are companies that I know. But then when I get into the actual looking at contracts, I see where some contractors say they're going to use 5 4x13 beams. Another one's going to use 7x7 beams. Or one said they're going to use 4-inch steel restraints. And I don't know how to figure out what's best.
16: Yeah, absolutely. Well, we've got our This Old House general contractor, Zach Detmore, here, as well as our mason, Mark McCullough. Zach, this is right in your wheelhouse of helping someone sort of navigate the challenges that come with getting several quotes and being a little bit confused about how to choose.
5: Sure, Kathy. And I think that's a really frustrating thing for a lot of homeowners, that there's no industry standard with regards to how us tradespeople sort of provide information to you, right? You could get 100 quotes,
9: right,
5: and 100 quotes would look different. And some of them have sort of boilerplate information in there because they don't know if they're going to get the job. So they don't want to go through exhaustive detail of sort of making it perfect, because it's more, they don't know whether the price they're giving you is so far outside of your expectation that maybe they won't get the job. A big thing is sort of how you feel. If when you're walking through the job, do you feel like this is a person who's trustworthy, who's listening and understanding the problem and digesting the information that the engineer has provided? Or is this someone who sort of has a sales playbook that they're running through to sort of close the job, and you're less of a human and more of a number on a balance sheet?
16: We always give the example of, if you've ever walked into a doctor's office and you're trying to tell the doctor your symptoms and they're kind of rushing you along and they're not asking any follow-up questions, it feels like they're just trying to get you in and out the door. But when you meet a good doctor who sits there and takes the time to understand your symptoms and really talk through the possibilities of what might be going on, you can feel the difference.
2: Yes.
16: Of somebody who really cares about your situation and really wants to try to help.
9: Well, see, that's what I gave them all a report. You know, I gave them the report from the engineer.
2: So, Kathy, what you've done is perfect. It's perfect. You've done everything correctly. You gave everybody the test and the answers to the test. You gave them what the engineer has said. You have vetted everyone perfectly. To Jen's point and to Zach's point, you know, you get a feel for these guys and how they act during the walkthrough, and you can rely as much as possible on your judge of character. That goes a long way. 3 bids is always suggestible, and the problem with it sometimes is that you get 3 different opinions. But because you've done everything right and because you have already engaged a structural engineer, if you gave him back those 3 bids and let him or her decipher which one has represented their drawings and their narrative the best, that's what he's going to suggest to you, or she's going to suggest to you. And then the numbers might come into play, low bid, high bid, that type of thing. But he's going to, or she's going to tell you who to be the most comfortable with. You've already paid them for that service. So, and again, if they read the 3 bids, it's going to take them 5 minutes a bid to really decipher. But they're going to know right away who's representing their narrative in the best light. And that's who you're going to want to go with. You're on the 10-yard line. Just take the ball okay. through the goalpost.
5: Beautifully said, Mark.
9: All right. Well, yeah, I wouldn't have thought about returning it to the engineer.
2: Yep, it'll take them 10 minutes.
9: Perfect.
16: All right, Kathy, thank you so much for the call.
9: All right.
5: Take care, Kathy. Bye-bye.
9: Thanks. Bye.
2: Thank you.
16: Call us now to have your home improvement or DIY question answered. 877-864-7460. 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Or you can leave us a voicemail anytime. 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
11: Hi, this is Annette Hansen calling from St. Paul, Minnesota.
16: Hi, Annette. What's your question today?
11: Well, I have a question about ice dams. I live in a 1954 south-facing mid-century modern house. It has a low slope roof. Mm-hmm. I don't have an attic. In about 2018, I had damage from ice dams. I took down the ceilings in the bedrooms. Wow. And I had spray foamed the underside. Across the hall from the bedrooms is a bathroom where there is a cavity above the ceiling where insulation was blown in. Mm-hmm. But there's still heat loss from that bathroom. Am I still in danger of getting ice dams? Because I'm still getting icicles. And I want to know if I have to stop getting up on the roof and raking it off.
16: All right. Great question. We've got Zach Detmore, a general contractor for the show, here to help us out. Zach, what causes ice dams?
5: So typically what causes ice dams is you have a section of the roof that is sort of outboard of the conditioned house.
16: Mm-hmm.
5: And so when the house is warm, it is warming the roof, and that causes the snow to melt. And so the snow turns to water and it runs down the roof until it hits that overhang. When it hits the overhang, everything's cold and the water freezes, creating an ice dam, sort of a basin. And then water just keeps traveling down there, hitting this dam. And then at a certain point, there is like a reservoir that is formed in that valley. And that causes the water to run uphill under your shingles and leak into the house. And that's what we call ice dams.
16: Zach, you get ice dams on your house?
5: Oh, yeah. We got some big ones. Luckily, my house is so inefficient that it pretty much melts all the snow off the roof in about 20 minutes. So yeah. I have that going for me and a nice high utility bill.
16: I don't know if those are good things, Zach.
5: But yeah, we had a lot of ice dams this year, especially with the Snowmageddon. Everyone's gutters were falling off the house.
16: Oh, geez.
5: It's going to be a good year in the gutter business over here. But yeah, this is a great question. One of the issues with spray foam is that because it's waterproof, you can have water leaking into your roof system from ice dams and not know about it for quite some time. Because if it was cellulose, for example, the water will saturate through the cellulose and typically maybe you'll see some staining on the drywall. Whereas the spray foam can kind of trap that moisture between the roof sheathing and the framing, and that'll rot out slowly. So it is a little bit scary because you don't get those telltale signs that something's gone wrong until it's gone very wrong.
16: Not really making us feel all warm and fuzzy here.
5: No,
11: no,
5: I'm not. But it's not all bad news. Roof. You did?
11: Yeah, I got a new roof installed in 2024, but it's a shingle roof. So, but I have full ice and water shield.
5: So ice and water shield in general is self-adhered. So what we're trying to solve with ice dams is water running uphill, right? Water runs backwards. So the ice and water shield, if installed correctly, should make that a non-issue for you. I wouldn't be worried about it if you're the type of person who has a low tolerance for house-related anxiety. I would find someone with a thermal imaging camera, and on a very cold day when it's hot in the house, I would point that thermal imaging camera at the soffit. And if I saw heat there, where the spray foam is and where the icicles are, then I would say, ooh, you know, there's some melting that's happening. But if everything looks relatively cool, because the icicles could be forming because of the sun beating on the roof, it's not necessarily indicative of a house problem, I wouldn't be concerned about it.
16: And so what's the paper or coating or something that's under her shingles?
5: Sure. It's called ice and water shield. The code that you have this in most applications within the first 3 feet of the edge of the roof, sometimes it's 6 feet. It's basically a solid membrane that's sticky that allows the ice dam to sort of sit on top of that in the water. Even if it runs under the shingles, it'll just run out under on the ice and water shield. So think of it like a sticky membrane that's all monolithic.
16: Interesting. So then if the water does get under, it's not getting into your the wood and causing the same kind of problems.
5: Exactly. So if her ice and water shield is doing its job, her shingles can be pretty compromised and she has another roof under that. So that's why I'm not concerned about it, because there's two roofs on this house.
16: All right. Well, Annette, hopefully that's good information for you.
10: I hope so, because I don't really want to crawl up there and shovel it off anymore.
5: Don't worry about it.
16: Okay. Annette, thanks for the call.
10: Thank you so much. Appreciate the answer.
16: Call us now to have your home improvement or DIY question answered. 877-864-7460. 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Or leave us a voicemail anytime. 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
12: Hi, I'm Kim, and I am from Long Beach, California.
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1: The world is getting warmer as a result of climate change. But why is Europe getting warmer more quickly than anywhere else? This is Climate Watch from the BBC.
2: Stark warnings today.
3: The earth is warming.
4: Sea levels are rising.
5: More hurricanes likely.
2: More intense floods.
6: Dramatically worse than previously predicted.
7: Why can't we just stop emitting carbon altogether?
8: A climate crisis that we must not ignore.
1: I'm Caroline Steele. The Copernicus Climate Change Service and the World Meteorological Organization have just published a study looking at serious water shortages, wildfires, and heat waves in Europe in 2025. The BBC's Mark Poynting has the details.
9: Europe is the fastest warming continent on Earth, and this latest report shows that it continued to suffer from the impacts of climate change last year. Few places escaped the intense heat waves that hit both land and sea. There was no escape for Europe's traditionally cold regions either, with temperatures in the Arctic Circle reaching 30 degrees Celsius in July. But the report also points to progress on efforts to tackle climate change, with nearly half of Europe's electricity now coming from wind, solar and hydropower.
1: Dr. Samantha Burgess is Deputy Director at the Copernicus Climate Change Service, and she was one of the authors on the report. She told the BBC's Owen Bennett-Jones why it was happening.
10: So there's a number of reasons why Europe is warming at about twice the global average rate. One is the proximity to the Arctic. So the Arctic is warming up at about 3 to 4 times the global average rate. The second reason is changing atmospheric dynamics. So the weather systems that are impacting Europe have the

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4: I'm Windsor Johnston with these headlines. The U.S. military says it's disabled two additional Iranian oil tankers in the Strait of Hormuz. The Trump administration says ongoing attacks do not mean the ceasefire is over. The Treasury Department has announced a new round of sanctions targeting individuals and companies, many in China, accused of helping Iran develop drones and ballistic missiles. The sanctions target networks the U.S. says helped Iran obtain weapons materials and technology tied to its military programs. A three-day ceasefire between Russia and Ukraine is in effect this weekend. The White House says the pause in hostilities could be the beginning of the end of the war. I'm Windsor Johnston, NPR News, in Washington.

0: You're listening to Weekend Edition from NPR News. When the Colorado River is in crisis, as it is now, people in Arizona are first in line to see their water cut off. Arizona is volunteering to temporarily give up some of the water right, some of the river water it has a right to, in order to buy time to negotiate a more favorable deal. And in the meantime, the state's farmers are trying to figure out how to survive. Arizona Public Media's Katya Mendoza reports.
1: In a wide open Sonoran Desert Valley, 12 rusted motors pulled from old Chevys pump cloudy blue water out of a cement canal. It's from the Colorado River, irrigating bright green fields of wheat and barley.
2: Each pump is capable of delivering about 9 to 10,000 gallons per minute.
1: Brian Wong is a fourth generation farmer. Here, farmers are always thinking about water.
3: Where is it going to come from in the future? And you can always just try to do your best with planning and, you know, projecting out into the future, but things are always going to be volatile that you can never plan on.
1: For decades, farmers like Wong have been able to plan on getting water from this canal, part of the Central Arizona Project, or CAP. But Patrick Dent, a manager with CAP, says in order to get this water, Arizona had to make concessions to another state that uses it, California.
4: That does put some of Arizona's water uses, CAP's water uses, in a junior position from a priority perspective.
1: That means when the river is in crisis, like now, the CAP is first in line to be cut off from the Colorado. The seven states that share the river have been trying to come up with a new agreement before the current one expires at the end of this year. If they can't, Interior Secretary Doug Burgum will have to decide how to divide up the river.
5: It'll be numbers that no one will be satisfied with because there's not enough water in the system, and certainly this year, not enough water.
1: Last week, Arizona and two other states volunteered to take some short-term water reductions to give states more time to negotiate without federal intervention, apparently taking advice Burgum gave while visiting Tucson last month.
5: I would just ask everybody that's involved to keep coming with their best ideas.

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5: I'm Windsor Johnston with these headlines. The State Department says representatives from Israel and Lebanon will meet in Washington next week for another round of peace and security talks. U.S. officials say the discussions are focused on stabilizing Israel's northern border. A temporary ceasefire between Russia and Ukraine remains in place after days of intensified attacks. Ukrainian officials say they remain skeptical the pause will hold, while Russia says negotiations are continuing behind the scenes. Tennessee has become the first state to approve new congressional maps after the U.S. Supreme Court paved the way for states to redraw majority black districts. The move is part of a Republican-led redistricting push across several southern states ahead of the midterms. I'm Windsor Johnston, NPR News in Washington.
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0: This is Weekend Edition from NPR News. I'm Alyssa Nadworny. Because tomorrow is Mother's Day, we bring to you today a consideration of motherhood by a poet who's brought up two sons. The story comes from NPR's Netta Ulaby.
7: When poet Amy Nezu Kumitatil learned that she was going to have a baby boy 18 years ago, she prepared like it was homework.
8: And I am a type A Capricorn, so I was reading, I was studying, as if I was going to be taking the biggest exam of my life.
7: But she was not even a little ready, she says, for the milestones, like the first time she heard her son reading out loud to himself.
8: Oh, I get teary-eyed just thinking about that. It's the most magical when you can see how 26 letters, suddenly a world opens up for him.
7: Then came son number two. When it was time for her eldest son to go to college, she started writing this poem.
8: What they didn't tell me about motherhood. Sometimes when they were young, I felt like I was underwater and couldn't make out sounds or reason or rhyme. Only coral clicks and distant whale songs, a shiver of eel near my ankle. But trust me, one day you'll surface. They start walking, then running, and then they sit behind a wheel. Then you sit behind a wheel, driving away from their dorm. They grow smaller and smaller until they're as big as a guppy, and soon this bubbly sea is not at all where you want to swim, even though it's what you'd always wanted for them, that they'd grow strong fins, iridescent, fully unfurled in the morning sun, and curious eyes, big, bright, and shiny. But the only waves you know now mean goodbye.
7: As poet Amy Nezu Kumitatil drove away and her oldest turned towards his freshman year, she was racked by the grief of leaving him and the familiar feeling she had not prepared.
8: I'm tearing up. It felt like I was being pushed, then pulled. Like suddenly, as I was driving away, thinking, did I teach him how to make a pie crust?
7: Ridiculous, she says, but another example of feeling unprepared in spite of everything.
8: I think nothing prepares you how much love can still live inside a goodbye.
7: Amy Nezu Kumatato lives in Oxford, Mississippi. Her younger son is still in high school. Her oldest just wrapped up his second year at Tulane University. Her new collection of poetry is called Night Owl. Netta Ulibi, NPR News.
0: And now it's time for sports. The WNBA season tips off, the NBA draft lottery is tomorrow, and your next March Madness brackets are going to be a lot bigger. Michelle Steele of the Big Ten Network joins me now. Good morning.
9: Good morning, Alyssa. Let me be the first to say congrats to your New York Knicks. Nice win against the Sixers last night.
0: Oh, thank you. Thank you. Okay, so let's go to the WNBA season, right? Yep. Because that started last night. It comes with huge expectations. And Michelle, I'm curious, like, this is seeming to be a pretty crucial season for the league. Like, higher salaries, more teams. They've even got the superstars Caitlin Clark of the Indiana Fever and Asia Wilson of the Las Vegas Aces are, like, kind of vying who's going to be the MVP. Set the stage for us.
9: Yeah, there's so much excitement for the WNBA's 30th season. It did tip off last night, and we saw big game from Breanna Stewart, dropping 31 points for the Liberty. The Toronto Tempo played their first game as Canada's first ever WNBA franchise. But the biggest story, Alyssa, is off the court. You know, one of the first stories I did as a young sports reporter profiled WNBA players who had to travel overseas every offseason to supplement their salaries. You know, you mentioned Caitlin Clark. She made $76,000 a year as a rookie, and she was one of the biggest stars in the country. Yeah. This year, the WNBA got a labor deal, a new labor deal that will boost average salaries to $583,000 a year. That's less than the men, but that's game-changing money. For the first time in league history, some players will earn over $1 million. So this isn't just, you know, another basketball season. It's really a before and after moment for women's sports.
0: Wow. Yeah. Okay, so the NBA playoffs are well into the second round. We mentioned those Knicks that did such a good job last night. But tomorrow, basketball fans are going to turn their attention off the court for the NBA draft lottery. It's being hyped as one of the, you know, most high-stakes drafts. Why is that?
9: There's just so much talent. You have 14 NBA teams in that room on Sunday in Chicago, and the stakes are very high in this draft class. The headliner is a guy named AJ Dibanza, 19 years old, 6'9". People are comparing him to Larry Bird, and scouts say there's basically no serious concerns about his game, which is, you know, essentially unheard of in the draft world. And reportedly, as many as 9 teams, Alyssa, spent the back half of this season losing on purpose to improve their odds of getting him, a third of the league. So you've got the Wizards, the Pacers, and the Nets with a 14% shot at that number one pick. So if you guys, you know, want something to do for Mother's Day, forget brunch, watch the NBA draft lottery.
0: Amazing. Okay, let's talk about the NCAA announcing that they're going to expand the number of teams in March Madness from 68 to 76. Is it better to have more schools involved? Does it dilute the level of play?
9: The answer to both of those questions could be yes. We'll see. You know, it's a bold move. Everybody's kind of happy with the way the bracket is now. But the dilution argument is real. These are teams that, by definition, weren't good enough to get in before. But the magic, many people say, of March Madness comes from those Cinderellas, the programs that maybe squeaked in. So we'll see what it looks like next year.
0: Yeah. Okay, finally, media mogul Ted Turner died this week at age 87. He's being remembered for his impact on journalism and television, but he also had a big impact on sports.
9: I think the sports piece is underappreciated. He essentially invented the idea that live sports is the backbone of cable TV. He put the Braves on a satellite superstation. He built a national audience around a local team. He founded TNT, which played a huge role in the professional wrestling world. You know, he was also an American original. He won the America's Cup himself. He got into fistfight challenges with Rupert Murdoch. I mean, someone tweeted this week, Ted Turner was what I would do if I were a billionaire. Spend your money on baseball and wrestling.
10: I love it.
9: So he had a huge impact. 87 years old, still larger than life.
10: Michelle Steele, thank you.
9: You bet.
10: Mac Burnett is an author of children's books, otherwise known as books, including but not limited to The First Cat in Space graphic novel series, Sam and Dave Dig a Hole, The Great Zapfino, Extra Yarn. He's also the current U.S. National Ambassador for Young People's Literature, and he gets asked all the time when he plans on writing a book for adults.
11: People say, when are you going to write a real book? By which they mean an adult book. There's a list of other indignities that children's book authors endure. People saying that they've always wanted to write a kid's book because it seems so easy. People telling you, you're just a big kid. People telling you that your job is cute. People asking if you wrote The Cat in the Hat, which was written by Dr. Seuss, who has been dead since 1991.
10: Well, the good news is Mac Burnett's finally written a real book. It's called Make Believe, and it's a book for adults about books for children. Hello.
11: Hi, thanks for having me.
10: Yeah. Okay, so why did you want to write a book for adults about books for children?
11: I think that the best way to get kids to love reading is to give them books they love to read. I think we tend to think of children's literature as literature with training wheels.
10: Simple.
11: Simple books for simple humans. And kids are not simple. Mm-hmm. They are so complex. They are so sophisticated. And they really need, like, a literature that is as rich and varied as their lives are.
10: Yeah. So you have what you call a grand unifying theory of children's literature.
11: Yeah.
10: Could you share it with us?
11: Here we go. A children's book is a book written for children.
10: Profound.
11: Thank you. Yeah.
10: Is kind of what you're saying just that children's books have to have a good story?
11: You know what? They don't even have to be stories. Adults desire to teach kids lessons, to make a lot of didactic fiction. The first thing that gets pushed out is storytelling. But it doesn't have to be a story. It doesn't have to be anything. Poems. Mm. They can be little observations. A picture book especially can hold like an idea, a moment, a feeling. Part of it is just like really opening the aperture, trying to make this as expansive as possible.
10: One of the phrases I was struck by in the book is good books for bad children.
11: Yeah.
10: Where does this phrase come from and why do you like it?
11: This comes from an editor, Ursula Nordstrom. She published Where the Wild Things Are, Harriet the Spy, Goodnight Moon. She worked for Harper. And the suits at Harper invited her to lunch because she was making them so much money. And they said, congratulations, we'd like to give you a promotion. You could be an adult editor. And she says, she told them, no, thank you. Why would I want to make a book for dead, dull, finished adults? I'm going to go back to work making good books for bad children. It's funny. I think that phrase is so rich. We also don't know exactly what she meant. I spend a lot of time just thinking it over, and I've had different definitions. At least where I've settled now on it is she's taking kids as they are. She's not trying to improve them. Mm-hmm. She's not thinking about turning them into future adults, productive citizens. She's taking their real lives, their moral complexity, and just making stories for them.
10: I want to talk a little bit about Goodnight Moon.
11: Mm-hmm.
10: I felt like your book really reintroduced me to it.
11: Cool.
10: It's written by Margaret Wise Brown.
11: Yeah.
10: And illustrated by Clement Hurd. Can you tell me about what stands out to you about this book?
11: Margaret Wise Brown, first of all, I consider her like one of the great modernist poets. Hmm. Goodnight Moon, it's an experimental poem with pictures. Like, it's a radical work of literature. You know, if you look at the pictures, they're very strange. The balloon is in, like, the most annoying place for a balloon to possibly be in. Things are disappearing on and off a drying rack. An old lady who's actually a bunny but is described as an old lady is, like, in the room and out of the room. It's very off-kilter, and the text does similar things, too. It's a very unstable poem. You get so used to the rhythm of a picture and then words that describe the picture. Mm-hmm. And then midway through, you turn the page and it just says, good night, nobody.
9: Mm.
11: And there's not a picture at all.
9: Nothing.
11: Nothing. It's the void. It's the sublime. It's
9: the thing you're scared of.
11: That's what I think, too. For me as a kid, going to sleep was so intense. And then the next page after that, good night, mush.
9: Silly.
11: Yeah, silly. And it's a bowl of mush. And it's so fun. It's like, I compare it to like when you almost get into a car accident and then you're like, that joy that comes after a very scary moment. And then mush also initiates the shh, shh, shh sound that lulls us to sleep. And I think that that book encapsulates a very complex truth that kids know well. Going to bed is eerie, uncomfortable, strange, but it's going to be okay. It does both those things, and it does paradox so well. I spend a lot of time with that picture book. One, to show that a children's book can benefit from a really rigorous reading, but two, to make the argument that actually the reason that kids love it, it is because of these experimental moves.
9: Well, and it also talks to this idea that kids' books don't need plot, role models, happy endings, lessons to be good.
11: Totally. I mean, you go to there, even your question earlier, like, is it a story? Is Goodnight Moon a story? To the extent that it is, to the extent that you could describe, if I said, like, what is Goodnight Moon about? Like, what would you say?
9: Going to sleep.
11: Yeah. A rabbit goes to sleep.
9: You write that a high percentage, I think it's like 94.7%, is that the number you land on?
11: Mm-hmm.
9: Of kids' books are crud.
11: Yeah.
9: What do you mean by that?
11: I wish I hadn't written it that way.
9: Why?
11: It was hurtful to people who make kids' books. And it comes in a section that is talking about how kids' books are unfairly dismissed. I talk about this thing called Sturgeon's Law, which is how a science fiction writer replied to somebody standing up and saying, why do you write sci-fi? 90% of sci-fi is crud. And he said, 90% of everything is crud. I think that, you know, in my effort to make a point about kids' books being dismissed, I got...
9: You kind of dismissed them a little bit.
11: I did. I was overzealous, I was careless, and I was hyperbolic. And I feel really sorry about it.
9: It comes in this environment where the majority of books that are being challenged in libraries and schools are children's books.
11: Yeah.
9: And so I wonder that context, how that fits in with the criticism of the genre.
11: As I said, we need to open the aperture. It's not about making less books, not for me. It's about making more books. More books, more kinds of books, more voices in the room. That is when literature is humming to me. That is what is exciting. It is why I spend so much time in school libraries. And I tell kids, like, look at these books. Like, these are books by so many different people who led different lives in different times, different places. They all care about different things. And if they write a story and we pick that up, we might just find ourselves interested in the things that they're interested in.
9: Mac Burnett is the 9th U.S. National Ambassador for Young People's Literature, appointed by the Library of Congress and Every Child a Reader. His first book for adults is Make Believe. Thanks, Mac.
11: Thank you so much for having me.
9: This is Weekend Edition from NPR News. I'm Alyssa Nadworny.
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2: The Barkley Marathons have over 100 miles of unmarked trails, and you prove you're on track by tearing pages from books hidden along the course. The start time is a mystery until suddenly it isn't. And oh, by the way, most years, no one finishes. But Jared Campbell did. Four times.
3: And there's probably 10 other really weird oddities about the race. And they're all sort of intentionally designed to add like uncertainty, to add stress, to add confusion.
2: And Dr. Lisa Kenton ran the Great World Race. That's 7 marathons on 7 continents over the course of 7 consecutive days.
14: So we went from running Cape Town Marathon, immediately got on a plane and flew to Antarctica. So I think we ran 2 marathons within 17 hours of each other. So it would be going from like, help, I don't want to do this anymore, to like, look where I am. Look what I get to do. It's pretty incredible.
2: I'm Kyone Wolf. That's coming up next on Audacious, right after the news.
5: Live from NPR News in Washington, I'm Windsor Johnston. The Treasury Department has announced a new round of sanctions that target individuals and companies, many in China and Hong Kong. NPR's Jennifer Pack reports they're accused of helping Iran develop drones and ballistic missiles as part of its weapons program.
15: The U.S. Treasury accuses one Chinese individual and 7 companies from China and Hong Kong of helping Iran to secure weapons and supplies for its drones and missiles. This comes days before President Trump plans to meet his Chinese counterpart Xi Jinping in Beijing. The leaders have a lot to discuss, but the Iran war might overshadow the meeting. China buys most of Iran's oil. The U.S. is trying to sever this economic lifeline for Iran. It has also sanctioned small private refineries in China that purchase Iranian oil. But Beijing has ordered its companies to disregard those U.S. sanctions. Jennifer Pak, NPR News, Shanghai.
5: Time is running out for registering to vote in this year's primary elections in some states. NPR's Hansi Lo Wang reports these states are getting ready to hold their contests next month.
16: Eligible voters in South Carolina who want to cast ballots in the state's June 9th primary have until Sunday to register online and Monday to get mail-in applications postmarked. New Jersey's voter registration deadline is Tuesday. And in Nevada, eligible voters have until Tuesday to register by mail. Online and in-person registration in Nevada continues through June 9th, which is also the day of that state's primary. If you're planning to register by mail, the U.S. Postal Service recommends stopping by a post office and asking for a free manual postmark at the counter. And if you've already registered to vote, you may want to go to your state election official's website and check your status. Eligible voters can sometimes be removed from lists, especially if they move, change their name, or haven't voted in a while. Hansi Lo Wang, NPR News.
5: A hantavirus-stricken cruise ship is heading toward the Canary Islands and is expected to dock on Sunday. The remaining passengers will disembark and return to their home countries for monitoring. The 19 Americans on board will be taken to the University of Nebraska Medical Center. Dr. John Lowe is the director of the Global Center for Health Security at the university.
17: What we've been called on to do is to support the U.S., in bringing back a group of American citizens back to the U.S. safely and to ensure that they're safely monitored.
5: Health officials stress the hantavirus outbreak is not another COVID situation, adding that transmission generally requires prolonged close contact. The CDC is now classifying the outbreak as a level 3 emergency response. It's the lowest emergency activation tier, but still significant enough to trigger international coordination. This is NPR News. Canada's western province of Manitoba has declared a public health emergency over a rise in HIV infections. Dan Karpinchuk reports health officials say the number of infection rates is significantly above the national average.
18: The province's chief public health officer, Dr. Brent Roussen, says Manitoba continues to experience some of the highest rates of HIV in Canada. He says in 2024, Manitoba had an infection rate 3.5 times the national average, and the number of cases continues to rise. Roussen says it's being fueled by injection drug use, homelessness, mental health issues, as well as sexually transmitted or bloodborne infections. He adds that the highest number of cases are in Winnipeg, and Indigenous people have been disproportionately affected. He says the public health response must include an increased awareness, more access to prevention, testing, and treatment. For NPR News, I'm Dan Karpinchuk in Toronto.
5: Google will pay $50 million to settle a class action lawsuit accusing the company of systemic discrimination against black employees. The lawsuit claimed black voters were routinely pushed into lower paying jobs and denied opportunities for advancement based on racial stereotypes. Google denies wrongdoing, but agreed to settle the case without admitting liability. The plaintiffs say the settlement is a significant step toward holding one of the world's most powerful companies accountable and making clear that discriminatory practices will not be tolerated. I'm Windsor Johnston, and you're listening to NPR News from Washington.
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2: From Connecticut Public Radio in Hartford, this is Audacious. I'm Kyone Wolf. Running means a lot of different things to a lot of different people. For some, it means I'm late. For others, it means I paid for this smartwatch. I should probably use it. And for others, it means a 26.2-mile goal, months of training, very expensive shoes, and all of the carbs. And then there are these two endurance athletes. Dr. Lisa Kenton is an ER doctor in Connecticut who ran the Great World Race. That's 7 marathons on 7 continents over the course of 7 consecutive days. All while raising awareness for a rare genetic condition that affects her niece and nephew. But we begin with Jared Campbell from Utah. He is the only person ever to finish the Barkley Marathons 4 times. What are the Barkley Marathons, you ask? Well, don't feel bad for not knowing, because this is an ultra-secretive race in the Tennessee Mountains. Only about 40 runners start it each year. They have 60 hours to complete an unmarked 100-plus-mile course that includes roughly 66,000 feet of climbing. The start time is secretive, and specially placed paperback books serve as checkpoints. Runners have to tear out pages to prove they reached them. Here's how Jared sums it up.
20: Part ultramarathon, part survival contest, part orienteering slash just mountain survival is really how I think about it, because it's a combination of a lot of different things mashed together into this bizarre race, but it includes lots of pieces from endurance and survival and outdoor, ability to read maps, ability to navigate.
2: Even the application process is bizarre. It asks impossible to answer questions like, What will be the 119th element on the periodic table? What caused the great unconformity? And who built the Kat-Shabib? And applicants have to submit an essay making the case for why I should be allowed to run in the Barclay. If you're accepted, first-timers have to bring a license plate from their home state or country, and those plates now hang from the trees like metallic prayer flags, which feels appropriate because this is the kind of race that may require divine intervention. Since the Barclay Marathons began in 1986, only 20 people have finished it. Most years, no one does, which is why Jared Campbell is so extraordinary. He's attempted the Barclay 8 times, finished it 4, and won it twice. So how in the world did he get into this absolutely bonkers experience?
20: I actually came into the sport as a rock climber, not so much a runner. I didn't run in high school or college. During those years, I spent my time climbing all over the world. So that's kind of the lens that I became an athlete. And it was in the outdoors and in the mountains and on crazy terrain. So my introduction to ultramarathon running came when I worked in a lab, an engineering lab for a professor who was running a 100-mile race. And I thought it sounded like a horrible idea. But at the time, I was like, well, I'm doing these 10, 20-hour days in the mountains anyway, connecting peaks on wild and rugged terrain. So what he was doing, you know, he was running along a trail for 24 hours. Didn't seem that much different. So I figured I'd give it a try. I jumped in. My first sort of traditional 100-mile race went poorly, which is great because it meant that there were tons of things to improve on. And so you get lured in and sucked in to try to come back and try to improve. But I gravitated really quickly to kind of the more extreme mountainous races just because I was comfortable in that terrain. And I really wasn't a runner per se. And the Barclay at the time was this obscure thing that very few people talked about. There was very little information on it. There was an antiquated 1990s website with just a few old grainy images and some just basic stories that had been written. And I really liked that. So that's how you got to know the Barclay back in the early 2000s.
2: Now, you can't just sign up for it like any other race. How did you get into it, literally?
20: Yeah, it was cryptic and mysterious back then, and I'm really happy that it still is cryptic and mysterious. So I knew of the event for many years. And then in the year 2010, I won a race out in Colorado in the San Juan Mountains called the Hard Rock 100. And it is still to this day an iconic 100-mile high-altitude mountain race. And at the finish, I remember it was an amazing thing to find myself at the finish having won it. I just got married that year. I was just high on life. And this gentleman came up to me right at the finish line and said, "Have you ever heard of the Barclay?" And I chuckled a little bit because I certainly knew of it. But he said, "Hey, if you ever want to have a try at it, you know, reach out to me, let me know." And he's an individual that's rather plugged in and part of the history of the sport. So that sort of planted the seed in my mind for the race.
2: Saying that there are some unusual traditions when it comes to the Barclay is an understatement. Will you tell me about some of them that are involved in this race?
20: Yeah. So like most ultramarathons, it's long. It's called a 100-mile race. It's almost a joke at this point because it's a fair bit more than that. One of the neatest things about it is that you aren't allowed to use modern technology. So it's like map and compass, you know, like you're a Boy Scout. It goes around a state park called Frozen Head in eastern Tennessee, and the course isn't marked. And yet, it's imperative that you follow the exact course. And so therein lies an interesting challenge is how do I get through this thing and follow the course, and yet the course isn't marked. Now, that said, there's markers along the way with books, like physical paperback books, that when you get there, you tear out a specific page and take that with you as evidence that you got to that point. And there's, you know, around 15-ish checkpoints now. And by the time you make it back around one loop, you have roughly 15 pages to prove that you actually followed the course. So that's a bizarre thing. Another really unusual thing is that the actual start time is unknown. So if you figure out how to get in and you show up at the race, you do know a window of time of about 12 hours where the race
3: will start. But the exact time, it could start in the middle of the night. And there's a conch shell that the race director blows, which signifies 1 hour until the start of the race. So, and there's probably 10 other really weird oddities about the race. And they're all sort of intentionally designed to add like uncertainty, to add stress, to add confusion. And I think after all these years being out there, what I've realized is that is the race, is really a test of how humans handle uncertainty, confusion, noise. Do they totally stress out? Are they able to focus on what matters and filter out the things that don't? So it's really a test of how you handle lots of different bits of confusion and stress.
2: I'd love to have you bring me back to the first time you ever ran this race. And you couldn't have really known what you were in for in many ways. So will you take me back to that moment before you knew you could start running?
3: Yeah, so my very first year was 2012. And I happened to also finish it that year, my first year, which was really, really awesome. But regardless of who you are, you could be the best athlete in the world. Your first year out there is tons of uncertainty, right? Because there is no course published anywhere. There shouldn't be. It's kind of an unwritten rule that the course remains a secret and it changes every year. So you really don't know what the course is. And your first year, you're completely blind. Some people go out there a bit in advance, a week or two, and they sort of stay on the park trails to get a feel for the park. But I literally arrived the day before and first time ever in the park, I went into it quite blind. One really neat thing about the history of the race is that sort of how you even learn how to apply and then learn a lot about the race really involves getting connected with somebody who has done it in the past. And one of the prior finishers, Jim Nelson, lived in Salt Lake City, where I am. And so he was a mentor of mine. I sat down with him and he was able to really, you know, download mostly verbally, because that's kind of all it is, but through stories about what to expect, what the course is like, how do you navigate certain things, how you get back on track, what are the tips and tools you can use to be somewhat efficient moving through the terrain. And I learned a lot from him going into it. But then once I started the event, I had the good fortune of one of the prior finishers. He was back in 2012 and I was able to follow him and learn from him. So like that first year, hopefully you have a really good mentor that's, you know, at a similar pace and they know what they're doing because you're just learning. You're a student for sure.
2: When you are in the middle of this race, alone, in the dark, you're exhausted, maybe you're hallucinating a little bit. Do you feel closer to the core of your being or do you feel far, far away from it?
3: Definitely closer. Yeah. And in a weird way, maybe closer to what like matters in your life too. I have two daughters and over the span of being involved in the Barclay, I went from not being a father to becoming a father twice. And in the recent years when I've been out there and you're at that moment where you're really questioning everything, I feel oddly and strongly connected to the things that really matter, my kids, my wife. And all the little things that feel like they are big deals in your normal life, they just vaporize. And it's a really good feeling. It's almost impossible to create that any other way that I've found. So I love that feeling that I find when you're out there pushing for, you know, a day or two.
2: When you're on the trail and you know that you've just got to keep going, like you maybe don't have to worry about finding the next book and ripping out the page, you know, you've just got miles ahead of you, just stay where you are, keep going. How do you pass the time mentally?
3: You have to be able to look at something really big picture. But then once you're in it, once you're in the fight, so to speak, once you're in the race, I find it useful to really zoom into the little pieces, right? Break the whole thing down. One loop around the course, I can break into, you know, many high points and low points and trees and rocks and a stream and this and 15 books. And you can really break it into these tiny pieces. And it's just all about one step right in front of you.
2: So you've run this thing 8 times. You've finished it 4 times. You've twice finished first of those 4 times. Will you talk about the moments you cross the finish line, especially that first one? Because you really couldn't have seen that one coming.
3: Yeah, I mean, it's pretty surreal. Every time I finished has been over 55 hours. The whole race, as many as some might know, is you have 60 hours to do it, which sounds like a lot, but with as difficult as the course is and the long list of things that can go wrong, when somebody does finish, which again is really rare, you're taking all of those 60 hours. So it means you're guaranteed to be quite sleep deprived at the end. And you've just been through so much in those 2.5 days that arriving at the finish line is really, I just always feel just stripped and distilled down to like the core of what you feel like as a human, you know, and in a beautiful way. I mean, I just love, there's something about physically pushing yourself, mentally pushing yourself, and being really sleep deprived that just removes anything in life that most of us feel all the time. It just strips it all the way, and you're just down to the core essence of your being.
2: When you do cross the finish line, what do you crave the most? Like a hamburger, silence, a hug, your family, all of these things?
3: Probably just sitting still. Because you've been operating in this like never stop mindset for so long that to just exist and just to sit feels remarkable. You know, even though you're muddy and hungry and by every measure of normal life, you're totally screwed up at the finish. It feels amazing. You can find so much joy in just sort of being there, you know? And at the finish too, it's interesting because there's tons of people there now and cameras and questions. And I always feel like I'm 10% of my cognitive capacity at the finish. So it's always a struggle to like replay all these highlights and answer all these questions. You feel like you're in a bit of a haze, but I mean, it just feels good to exist. And my most recent year was neat because multiple people finished. So I had a couple of people that finished in front of me. I had people that were behind me. And so in that particular year was like, okay, who else is out there? Because they only have 30 minutes left and can they pull it off? So my most recent finish in 2024 was really special because my mind went immediately to, can the rest of the team that's been out there battling this all together, can they finish? That was fun.
2: Besides glory and great stories, what do you win if you finish?
3: Well, nothing really. I suppose satisfaction. That's probably the main thing. Yeah, there's a $1.60 entry fee, which gets you sort of, actually it's an application fee. But yeah, absolutely nothing. Of all the races I've run, and I've run many all over the world, you know, you're always getting shirts and trophies and belt buckles and all sorts of bizarre things. You know, the one I'm most proud of and have the strongest memories of, in terms of a physical item, nothing. You know, the trophy is in your head or in your heart and in the stories you share with people.
2: Yeah, you'll never lose nothing.
3: Got to write the stories down so I don't forget.
2: That was Jared Campbell. He's the only person to ever finish the Barkley Marathons 4 times. That's a secretive, punishing wilderness event in Tennessee that most years defeats anyone who tries it. When we get back, Jared describes some of the things that have given him a leg up in finishing this race, and not all of them have to do with logging miles.
3: Part of the training is literally coming up with ways to condition yourself to deal with and manage and handle uncertainty.
2: And then, what are the oscillating thoughts of a person who signed up to run 7 marathons over the course of 7 days in 7 different countries?
14: So it would be going from like, help, I don't want to do this anymore, to like, look where I am. Look what I get to do. It's pretty incredible.
2: I'm Kyone Wolf. This is Audacious. Stay with me.

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2: This week on This American Life, Julia's neighbors terrorized her family for years. They shut out the lights in front of their house, burned obscenities into their lawn, and they had this lawyer.
3: And he said, "They're lying, Judge. They're all lying. Even the little girl, she's lying too."
2: And when Julia's family finally gets the upper hand, they have to decide how to use their power. Because like Spidey says, with great power, you know.
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5: To contribute, go to ctpublic.org/donate. This is Audacious. I'm Kyone Wolf. Today we're talking about people who run races that make ordinary marathons look kind of quaint. We've been getting to know Jared Campbell, the only four-time finisher of the Barkley Marathons, a secretive wilderness ordeal in Tennessee where runners navigate over a 100-mile course, tear pages from hidden books, and try to beat a race that's designed to crush the stamina and fortitude of almost everybody who tries. For real, most athletes, most years, don't finish. Jared did, though, four times. But he's also not finished it four times. So what was different about those years when the Barkley beat him?
6: I mean, my four finishes have been meaningful and special for sure. But the ones when I didn't finish, I would argue have maybe even been more educational. Boy, I've not finished for a number of different reasons, everywhere from, you know, making poor navigational decisions. I've been really injured a few times in the race, like absolutely destroyed my ankle one year and had to hop around on one leg to finish off the loop, which was fun. But I would say probably the biggest reason out there has been kind of navigational challenges for sure. One year I had absolutely atrocious weather and I was teamed up with a good friend of mine and we simply weren't fast enough given the conditions and the weather. It's very steep. And so when it's wet, you know, it's super slippery, super muddy, and there's no way to not have that impact your speed. And so despite what felt like a high level of effort from both of us, we weren't able to meet the time cutoffs. There's cutoffs for every lap in order to start the next one. So yeah, it's been fun to have done it enough to fail for an array of reasons.
5: Because this race brings out the uncertainty in you, I wonder how running it has changed your relationship with uncertainty in the rest of your life.
6: I think it has shaped me in a really good way. I'm not an anxious person to begin with, but the race for sure, once you sort of think about training in quotes for the race, and I say quotes because most physical running races, you run to train. And while that is very important for Barkley, you need to acknowledge really early on that part of the training is literally coming up with ways to condition yourself to deal with and manage and handle uncertainty. That is part of the training. And that's part of why I love this event is there's all these other life lessons that it teaches you, how you handle things that you don't see coming your way. And if you can see that that's part of the race and that you should come up with a plan to train for it, all of a sudden, anything that comes your way in life that you didn't see, especially the hardships, instead of them feeling like painful hardships, you can go, wow, this is an opportunity for training. This is like amazing. Anything that comes your way in life, you just handle differently. And I think in a really good, constructive, positive way, you're sort of training yourself on how to handle adversity and the unknown.
5: You are the only four-time finisher. And that feels almost mythological. What do you think makes you different?
6: I want to think that it's how I handle that stress. I mean, back to my earlier points about what the race is. I look around at everyone, especially even the night before. So you learn what the course is the day before. But again, then you go into this like point of uncertainty, not knowing when it's going to start. Really hard to sleep the night before. But I think maybe one thing that sets me apart is that all of those things that are stressing everybody else out are things that maybe over the years I've developed some tools to just be calm and not be moved by them, good or bad, not emotionally triggered, not alarmed, not fearful, not excited. I just try to really calm it down and say, I'm here, I'm present, I'm prepared, and my mind's ready for what lies ahead. And then nothing else phases me. And yet even very, very experienced, incredibly accomplished athletes out there, you can just see the stress emanating from them and trying to figure out answers. And when do you think it's going to start? And, you know, because of this, I think it's going to be 3 a.m. And well, what about that? And it's just like, I just sort of take all the things that I don't have control of and figure out a way to just sort of wrap them up and put a bow on them and push them aside and say, I'm not going to let that faze me at all, because I don't have any control over it. Now, I will put all my energy into the things that I can control. And so, I don't know, I would say in general, the people who have had success out there probably are really good at separating controllable things from those that aren't controllable.
5: Both on the track and off?
6: Yeah. There's no way you could have that skill set at the Barclay and then not have that bleed over into your, you know, your normal life.
5: Right, be a neurotic mess in your normal life.
6: Right, right. Yep.
5: You have said you've closed the chapter on this race. Your last run was 2024, and that's it. That's a wrap. What went into that decision?
6: You know, I had a lot of amazing years out there, for sure. It's totally shaped me in a positive way, and I love getting to share that message with people, including on your show here. But I also, it's quite a commitment every year. And I've always loved that commitment. I very much still love that commitment. But I also acknowledge that my life is at a point where I want to be allocating a majority of the free time that I have, the little free time I have, to my kids. They're 9 and 12 years old. They're amazing. And the fun thing too, is I've met so many amazing people out there, all of whom have some incredible life story that's usually from somewhere else on the globe. And it's fun to have shared miles with them and in the end say, hey, come out to my home in Japan or in Argentina. Come see the places that I train and what my life looks like. And so I really just wanted to consciously pivot my time to experiencing that. You know, seeing and feeling the places of the people that I've met through Barclay, as opposed to just continuing to have another experience out there, because it's a ton of your time preparing, but it's also a good week out of your life to go there. At this stage, I want to spend that week having some really neat experience somewhere. And to weave it in and connect it with the folks I've met at Barclay just sounds really fun to me.
5: Yeah, I can see that. It's like you planted those seeds.
6: Yeah.
5: So you're all done with this race personally, but I wonder, what if one of your two kids at some point shows some interest because they want to do something their dad did? What would your advice be to them?
6: I try to, as a parent, share a lot of the things I feel I've learned from the race with them. And I think at different points in their life, they're going to be open to hearing those pieces. But for me, I really just want to help them have experiences where they're able to learn the same things that I have, but on their own. You know, it's not the type of thing you just, you know, lecture into someone. They kind of have to experience it. So, you know, Phoebe, she's my 12-year-old daughter. She's my oldest. I put on a series of races, one of which is 24 hours long. And just a couple weeks ago, when we had the 10th running of this, she did 5 laps up this peak, which equated to about 32 miles and about 13,000 feet of ascent at 12 years old. And what was really neat is I'm not like behind her, you know, pushing this at all. It's totally something she and a good friend of hers came up with on their own, and like we're really committed to this idea. So what's amazing is to have them kind of learn from watching the things I've done and their mother. My wife Mindy is an awesome athlete, and have them on their own go, yeah, I think it's kind of cool to push yourself and to try hard things. I see both of them learning these really important life skills. And if they choose to go bite off

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1: I really do think that there's some important things to be learned from challenging ourselves. You know, Barclay's an extreme for sure, but I think it's important for all of us to recognize, I think we are better people when we do things that make us uncomfortable. And I think we should try to, you know, consciously seek discomfort a bit. I think we are better as a species when we do things that are challenging to us. When we don't, I think we kind of devolve. I think we see a lot of that in today's world where it's sort of easy to just fall into the comforts of your life and sit behind a computer or your phone and make these big deals out of things that really, in the big picture of things, don't really matter that much. I think we would all be better when we inject real discomfort and real fear and real uncertainty into life. Otherwise, in the absence of those real elements, we create that sort of artificially out of just the basic noise of life.
2: Well, Jared Campbell, thank you so much for talking with me.
1: Thank you so much. It's been a pleasure.
2: All right. So Jared Campbell's race was secretive, wooded, and nearly impossible to finish. Dr. Lisa Kenton's race was public, spanned the globe, and was also nearly impossible to finish, but in a completely different way. Lisa is an emergency room doctor in Connecticut who completed the Great World Race. That's 7 marathons on 7 continents over the course of 7 consecutive days. Here's what her globe-spanning week in December of 2025 looked like. She started in Cape Town, South Africa, then on to Antarctica, next Perth, Australia. Oh, hello, Abu Dhabi, United Arab Emirates. Algarve, Portugal was memorable. Then Cartagena, Colombia. And then she crossed the final finish line in Miami, Florida. Through ice, heat, exhaustion, and the haze of almost no sleep, Lisa pushed herself beyond her limits, all in honor of her niece and nephew, Mia and Josh, who have a rare genetic condition called Milan syndrome. So a person who does this probably grew up loving every second of running, right?
3: Running was always a punishment. Like, we didn't do well in a game. You're going to run sprints. You're goofing off at soccer practice. You're going to run laps. And I remember doing like double session soccer tryouts in high school. We had to do a 3-mile run. And I thought, oh, this is the worst. I will never do this again. And I remember just thinking, like, just get through this day and you'll never have to do this again. And now it's like what keeps me going. So it's funny how it slipped like that.
2: How did that shift happen to loving running?
3: Running for me, I guess, really picked up when I went to medical school. And I was really, really struggling with it, just anxiety and mental health. Like, I was in this new world where I went from being on the top of my class in, like, you know, high school and college to being in this environment where everyone is in the top of their class. And I remember thinking, like, am I smart enough to do this? Will I get through this medical school training? And I started running just to kind of ease that anxiety and ease that self-doubt. And that's where really it shifted and clicked for me. Like, it became a positive thing. Like, I felt anxious, I'd go for a run. I felt nervous about exam, I'd go for a run. And yeah, so it was like 2004, 2005, where it really like took off for me.
2: So let's flash forward. When and how did you hear about the Great World Race?
3: So it all began, I follow the Peloton app, and there's a Peloton instructor on there who is a really, you know, sub-elite runner. And she started training for it. And I remember it just kind of put the bug in my ear. I was like, that sounds, you know, interesting. And I went through the journey with her, listening to her train and all her training. And I said to my husband one day, I said, you know, I told him what she was doing. And I was like, do you think I could do that? And he was like, but would you want to do that? And I was like, yeah, I think I would. But, you know, the cost was huge.
2: How much was it?
3: So I got a discount. But I mean, if you pay the full price, it's almost $60,000. So it didn't even dawn on me. Like, it was one of those things my husband and I talked about, and I just kind of pushed my mind. And then my husband, Mark, called my boss and said, if I sign Lisa up for this, can you get her the time off? Because it was probably going to be 2.5 weeks.

0: that I'd have to take off, which as an ER physician, we typically don't get that much time off in a row. So my boss, who's an Ironman triathlete, was like, absolutely, sign her up. And then he called the race director, David Kelly, and signed me up. And that was my Christmas present in 2024 for the 2025 race.
1: Okay. And as far as our research goes, you didn't just do this for yourself. You also did it for your niece and nephew, Mia and Josh. Tell me all about them and why they're a part of this.
0: Sure. So like when I signed up, it was that feeling of guilt. Like, am I going to tell people I'm doing this selfish race where I'm spending all this money and doing this for no other benefit than just completing a challenge? So I really thought about it. And my niece and nephew have a chromosomal condition called Milan syndrome. So they have a genetic anomaly that causes them to have some cognitive delays. And it's been a struggle for my family and I to support them. So I thought this is the best platform. I could use this race to help raise money because there's only 300 kids in the world with this disease. So there's not a lot of federal grants or research grants. And that's where this all started from.
1: So how did you prepare for this mentally? I mean, could you prepare for this mentally?
0: I think that was the hardest thing. Physically, my body let me do it. Like this is what I thought about every day for a year. So the physical part, like running a lot of miles every day, I mean, it was time consuming. It was hard, but I knew I could do it physically. It was wrapping my mind around whether I could do this mentally. Like, was I going to get there and flop? Was I going to get there and I was going to be the slowest runner? It was a lot. And I had a lot of people supporting me emotionally and financially. And I wasn't probably the best mom during that year. And that was a lot of guilt because, you know, I was at all my kids' events, but my brain and my spirit was probably somewhere else. Like, oh, I should be running right now. I should be doing this. I shouldn't not be eating this, blah, blah, blah, blah. I just had all this kind of guilt and I just didn't want to fail. And that was my biggest worry, is going into this and having something happen, whether I got hurt or I got sick or I just couldn't do it. That was my biggest struggle for the last year, is kind of just getting over that piece.
1: Will you talk me through when the plane landed in Antarctica?
0: It's hard to even describe. So we were on this big older aircraft. You just land on this, like, it almost looks like a lake, this blue ice. And I'm a nervous flyer to begin with. So the thought of landing and spinning out, or landing and having something go wrong, it was like, oh, good Lord, here, just let me get through this part. I didn't even care about the run. I was like, just let us land safely. And it was like landing on any other runway and any other airport. It was like smooth as ice, no pun intended.
1: Okay, so the plane lands safely and you put your shoes on and you're off. You couldn't possibly train on ice, right? So how did everything go? How did that first most challenging marathon go?
0: So we had a little bit of a slip up. So we were supposed to start in Antarctica because it's all weather dependent. We were supposed to race there for the first race of the seven on fresh legs. But because the day we were supposed to land, the weather was, quote, too warm to run. It was supposed to be 22 degrees Fahrenheit, which is like a normal New England winter day. We're like, we can do this. This is great. It was too warm for the plane to land safely. So they switched it up. So we actually ran the Cape Town Marathon first. So we went from running Cape Town Marathon and immediately got on a plane and flew to Antarctica. So I think we ran two marathons within 17 hours of each other. We went from a predicted 22 degrees Fahrenheit to running in negative 38 degrees Celsius with a 25 mile an hour wind. So it threw us for a mental loop.
1: Was the wind at your back?
0: Very minimally. It felt like the wind was always at us. It was like one of those games. It's like, wait, I just turned 180. Why is the wind still head on? And the ground is, the only thing I can equate it to is like running on the beach and the sand. Like your ankles are constantly turning. And we had just ran a marathon 12 hours before. So it really did some damage on all of our legs. Like, we really felt it after Antarctica.
1: Were there any moments during that particular race where you thought to yourself, what the hell am I doing?
0: Pretty much throughout the whole thing. So like, we would run a lap and then we'd go inside quickly warm up and we would do another lap. And there was this stretch, which was probably like a half a mile out where the wind was just whipping. And you would get to that part of the race and you'd be like, oh no, here it comes. Here it comes. And like for that half a mile stretch, you're like, what did I get myself into? But then I kept trying to think, I'm like, not many people get to say they were in Antarctica. Like, take this in, look around, look at the scenery, and just tell yourself, like, you won't be back here. You have to enjoy it. So it would be going from like, help, I don't want to do this anymore, to like, look where I am. Look what I get to do. It's pretty incredible.
1: That was Dr. Lisa Kenton. She's an ER doctor who ran 7 marathons on 7 continents over the course of 7 consecutive days. After the break, what stayed with Lisa after those weeks of relentless training and really purposeful running?
0: It reminded me that you can do those hard things and you can push yourself and you forget what you're capable of doing until you try.
1: I'm Kyone Wolf. This is Audacious.

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1: Oh, wow. I'm Peter Sagal. 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
5: This is Audacious. I'm Kyone Wolf. Picture it. You've already run a marathon. You've barely recovered, and now you are stepping off a plane in Antarctica. The wind is whipping, the ground is ice, and you lace up your shoes again. And this is only the second stop on a week-long chain of marathons around the world. That was Dr. Lisa Kenton's punishing, jet-lagged, extraordinary reality in December of 2025. Back to our conversation. So when I look at the list of all the places you ran, Cape Town, Antarctica, Perth, Australia, Abu Dhabi, UAE, Algarve, Portugal, Cartagena, Colombia, and Miami, to me, Antarctica seems like the outstanding one because of the nature of it.
6: Yeah.
5: Which of the others were maybe surprisingly outstanding to you in any way?
6: They all had their kind of peaks, but I think the one that surprised me was Portugal.
5: Why?
6: So the race in Portugal, it was just amazing. They emptied out all the elementary schools and they brought all the children and lined the route. And they cheered for us like we were Olympians. So we'd ran a lap or two and they weren't there. And then we came around the corner and they were all there, all the children, like lining the street. It brought tears to everyone's eyes because we weren't expecting them. And the locals were out cheering for us. There was a few other races that there was zero people out supporting us. But this race just like blew us away. And they were so sweet. And it's really what got us there because that was race 5. So that's really where you're like, you're struggling mentally and physically. And the people of Portugal were just so incredibly kind and sweet and warm. They just like really welcomed us.
5: Now, I'm going to assume that every one of these places had something redeeming in it, whether or not people were cheering for you. But which of the locations do you feel like been there, done that, probably not going to visit again?
6: Abu Dhabi. I mean, I'm glad I got to check that box. There was not a single soul that lined that course that could care that we were there. The weather, I mean, it was brutally hot. Like we were sweating. It was hot and humid before we even raced. The air quality, like it was smog. Like if you took a picture, it was blurry. And it was probably the day we were there. And, you know, it was race number 4. It was like our hump race. It was one of those things. I'm like, okay, I saw this. Cool. But I don't know if I'll be back.
5: Because you're an emergency room doctor, you have a sense of urgency that I imagine propels you through every day. You've seen a lot, so you're probably not surprised by much anymore, but you also know anything could freaking happen, nature of the beast. I wonder how much the you that is an ER doctor was also running this race.
6: There's part of me, I mean, that's why I went to emergency medicine, because I love the adrenaline rush. That's what this race provided me. I love the team aspect. Like we work closely with nurses and techs and respiratory therapists, and we come together as a team to treat patients. And I grew up playing sports. So it's all of those aspects that really drew me to the profession. And that's what drew me to this race. I mean, the people I ran this race with were some of the most encouraging, sweet, lovely people that I will hopefully know for the rest of my life. And there's a lot of things that stress me out, but overall, I don't really stress out about those small things, because on a daily basis at work, we're seeing the worst in the people on their worst day. And it's like all this other crap, just, it doesn't matter. Like, we can stress about it, but what's that doing for us? So,
5: plus your worst day running these marathons is way better than the worst day of the people that you're trying to help.
6: Yeah. And I get to choose to do that. Like, I have the privilege of getting to choose to have that worst day of running, which in the grand scheme of things is not that bad.
5: You slept a total of 21 hours over 7 days. So that averages to about 3 hours a night. If you were to maybe put a metaphor to that kind of exhaustion you were experiencing, what would that metaphor be? What in the world did that feel like?
6: It reminded me a little bit of, you know, when I first had kids, and that's like the most tired I've been is when I was like a new mom with a newborn, or maybe a new mom with two toddlers at home, because I have three boys. And you're like, when is this ever going to end? At least with this race, I knew in 7 days it was going to end. I'm like, you're a new mom, and you're like, oh, when am I ever going to sleep again? But like, you just had that adrenaline rush every day. Like, we're going to do this. We're going to do this. We're going to do this. And it didn't feel as bad as it sounds on paper.
5: And so you were trained by not only being an ER doctor, but also being a mom.
6: Yeah, I think so. I mean, sometimes I say going to work is a vacation.
5: And all the while you are running these races, you have this picture of your niece and nephew, Mia and Josh, with you. What did their presence in your heart and mind do to get you through this?
6: I mean, they mean everything to me, and my brother and my sister-in-law. Their family unit is a huge source of pride for my family and I, and their names are on the back of my shirts. So every time I felt like, oh, what did I get myself into? Again, like what we just talked about, my life isn't that bad. I'm choosing to do this. And there's a lot of people that don't get to choose to be in the situation they're in. And they were so cute. They made posters for me for Miami, and I received phone calls and voice messages, and they were super proud too.
5: Let's talk about Miami, that final race. Please take me to the moment you cross that finish line.
6: It was magical. So my two brothers ran a few laps with me. My boss ran 24 of the 26 miles with me. And the last lap, everyone left me alone. Like, this, like, you know, this is your victory lap. Nobody's going to cross the finish line with you besides you. And so when my brother dropped me off for the last lap before we circled around, I had lost my mom in 2022. So he's like, Mom is so proud of you right now. He's like, finish it strong. She's looking down on you. And I remember finishing that last lap, and I just had this feeling come over me as I was about to cross the finish line. And it just took my breath away, and I just lost it for a minute. But then I had my whole family there. Colleagues were there. Friends were there. People traveled from long distances to see me finish. And it just reminded me, like, this is why we do things like this. It just invigorated me. It's like, we can do these hard things when we don't feel like we can. Nobody will be able ever to take that away from me. That feeling in Miami was one of the best feelings in my life.
5: I wonder in what ways you feel the most changed by this experience.
6: Part of my motivation is I did hard things for a long time. Like, I did really well in school and sports in high school. I did really well in college. And then I went to medical school. You know, I was checking all those boxes. And then life happens, and you go to work every day, and you have kids, and you kind of just fall into this routine where you're like, I'm just going through the rhythm of life. And I thought, I want to do something for myself again. I want to feel that drive and that motivation. And, you know, it didn't have to be this race. It didn't have to be something this grand, but luckily for me, it was. And it just, it reminded me that you can do those hard things and you can push yourself and you forget what you're capable of doing until you try.
5: I'm getting the impression that you were probably glad this was over. But I wonder what, if, correct me if I'm wrong, and also when you went home, how was that transition?
6: Yes, I was happy it was over, but like that next morning I woke up and I felt like I could do it again. Like if there was an eighth race, like I didn't want the experience to end. It's like Christmas morning, like your kids unwrap all the presents and it's over in a second. You're like, oh, it's gone. And for me, it was kind of like that. Like it was that, oh, I just trained a year and it's gone. Like it's gone. So, I mean, it was hard for me a little bit to kind of come home and put my scrubs back on and put my shoes back on and be like, all right, it's just another day. We're going back. And a lot of people ask me, would you do it again? And the answer in a heartbeat would be absolutely yes. I would do the race again and the experience again, but I don't know if I could do the training again because it really consumed me for a year. And if I was, you know, just a professional athlete and this was my job, then sure, but this isn't my job. This is my hobby. So I couldn't, yeah, do all the training again, but I would do the experience again without a second thought.
5: I wonder if running a race like this makes any other race seem totally doable.
6: Maybe. I haven't gotten there yet, but like I'm actually going out to California to meet with one of my great world race friends to do a marathon together out in California because that's where she lives. And now it feels daunting to run a marathon again. I'm like, I just ran seven. What are we talking about? You can do one. But it's like, we're back to ground zero in my normal thought process. I'm like, oh, this feels like so much.
5: So now that you've run in all these different places, where in the world now would you love to run a marathon?
6: I think our next trip, and it's going to be a community service trip with a bunch of people from the Great World Races, we're going to run across Bali. So it's an ultra marathon. It's a little over 50 miles. And we do a lot of community service with it. So we go to their schools and we learn about the culture and we spend a week there before the race. And then we run across the whole city of Bali, which is going to be amazing.
5: Have you been to Bali before?
6: No. And it's going to be hot, but I'm like, we've done hot.
5: Yeah. You've done hot. You've conquered it.
6: Yes.
5: Well, Dr. Lisa Kenton, thank you so much for talking with me.
6: Thank you so much for having me.
5: Audacious is always lovingly produced by Jessica Severin DiMartinez, Meg Fitzgerald, and Robin Doyon Aiken at Connecticut Public Radio in Hartford. 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
10: From NPR and WBEZ Chicago, this is Wait, Wait, Don't Tell Me, the NPR News Quiz. I'm Bill Curtis.
1: And I'm Peter Sagal. This week, we lost a legendary American airline, and it's bad news for all travelers who will pay higher fares, but mostly for Southwest Airlines, because now all the Greyhound of the air jokes will be about them. We'll ask who flew off to the great airport in the sky, plus Bobby Lopez, a double EGOT winner for the Book of Mormon and Frozen, tells us how to make hit songs about very rude things. And Bill Curtis gets frustrated when he tries to get his regular seat at the bar, and the host doesn't know who he is.
10: Would it help if I told you I'm the Pope?
1: We'll ask who really wasn't recognized on our quiz coming up right after this hour's news.
0: Live from NPR News in Washington, I'm Nora Rahm. Alabama's Republican Attorney General has asked the U.S. Supreme Court to lift a federal court order requiring the state to use a race-based congressional map for the state's upcoming congressional primaries. It comes after Alabama's Republican governor tentatively approved new congressional maps to favor Republicans, part of a broader redistricting push after the Supreme Court removed race as a consideration for drawing district lines. NPR's Debbie Elliott reports.
11: Democrats fought the legislation pushed through by the Republican supermajority in the Alabama legislature. Democratic State Senator Roger Smitherman says it erases 60 years of electoral gains under the Voting Rights Act.
12: And that is so disturbing and so wrong. The way that one-third of the people in this state are being disenfranchised, denied an opportunity to have representation.
11: But Republican Garland Gudger, the president pro tem of the Alabama Senate, says race is the wrong focus.
13: I think their focus is exactly what the court said, which should be about a partisan lines, not about race. And that's in the end, what they're focused on is one, the race, where we're focused on partisanship.
11: Debbie Elliott, NPR News, Montgomery.
0: The war in Iran is now in its 10th week. There's a ceasefire in effect, but both sides continue to block the Strait of Hormuz. Iran has been reviewing a U.S. proposed agreement for days. Mehrzad Boroujerdi is with Missouri University of Science and Technology. He doesn't see an agreement anytime soon.
14: The law of unintended consequences has taken hold. The war has basically produced a more radical and increasingly confident leadership in Iran that believes it can outlast U.S. political will while sustaining domestic repression to suppress internal resistance.
0: He was interviewed on NPR's Weekend Edition. Russia is commemorating the anniversary of the Soviet Union's victory over Nazi Germany. The celebrations on Red Square were scaled back amid concerns over Ukrainian drone strikes. NPR's Charles Maines reports.
15: For the first time in nearly 20 years, the Victory Day parade on Red Square featured no tanks, missiles, or nuclear launchers. Reflection of Kremlin fears of Ukrainian drone strikes that proved unnecessary. Both Moscow and Kyiv agreed to a 3-day ceasefire following a last-minute appeal from President Trump, and there were no disruptions to the Red Square ceremony. Yet in a combative speech before troops, President Vladimir Putin made clear Russia intended to continue military operations. Invoking the Soviet victory, Putin insisted Russians were united in a just cause against an aggressive Ukraine backed by NATO. That despite polls that show growing public fatigue with the conflict now in its fifth year. Charles Maines, NPR News.
0: This is NPR News in Washington. Authorities are investigating an incident at Denver International Airport last night.
16: Officials say a person was killed after being struck by a Frontier airline plane while crossing the runway. The Trump administration released files yesterday that it described as new on UFOs. NPR's Katia Riddle reports this comes after criticism over a recent lack of transparency at the Pentagon.
17: Much of the files consist of blurry military footage and ambiguous sightings that experts say could have many explanations. But some of the most discussed material comes from NASA's Apollo missions, including Apollo 17 in 1972. Astronauts described bright drifting lights outside of their spacecraft. One compared the scene to the 4th of July. Mick West is a technical analyst who studies this kind of military data.
18: It becomes clear that what they're seeing is actually just like ice particles and paint chips that flakes off the side of their spaceship. So a lot of the things in this are being presented as being unusual, but they're actually not.
17: West dismissed the released files as an effort by the administration to distract the public from other current events. Katie Riddle, NPR News.
16: The new parliament in Hungary convened today. For the first time since 1990, it does not include former Prime Minister Viktor Orban. A center-right party gained power in a landslide election last month. Peter Magyar was sworn in today as the new prime minister. His party has a two-thirds majority in the parliament, which will allow it to undo Orban's far-right policies. This is NPR News.
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10: 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To answer your question, yes, it did hurt when my voice fell from heaven. I'm Bill Curtis, and here is your host at the Studebaker Theater in the Fine Arts Building in Chicago, Illinois, Peter Sagal.
21: Thank you, Bill. And thank you, everybody. We have a great show for you today. Later on, we're going to be talking to Bobby Lopez, the composer who wrote the songs for the Book of Mormon and Frozen and is an EGOT winner twice over, which means that after he's a Wait, Wait guest, he becomes history's first ever WEGOT winner. But first, it's your turn to vie for what must be the least prestigious prize in broadcasting, a voicemail recording from us. Give us a call at 1-888-WAIT-WAIT. That's 1-888-924-8924. It's time to welcome our first listener contestant this week. Hi, you're on Wait, Wait, Don't Tell Me.
22: Hi, Peter. This is Emma Johnson from Redwood City, California.
21: Redwood City, California. Oh, I love that authentic California accent. It's so rare to hear these days. What do you do there?
22: I run operations for a software company, but more importantly, I am proud parent to two adult, young adults, and I just have to share that one of them signed me up to be a contestant on this show, so this is turning out to be an amazing Mother's Day gift.
21: Oh, how lovely! Oh,
10: Mother's Day. Great.
21: That is a lovely thing to hear, and I just want you to understand, we're still not going to go easy on you. You're going to have to earn this, okay? Well, welcome to the show, Emma. Let me introduce you to our panel. First up, he is the co-host of the podcast's Health Stuff and the Untitled Kondabolu Brothers podcast. It's Hari Kondabolu.
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22: Hi, Hari.
21: Next, she's a reporter for the Style section of the Washington Post. It's Roxanne Roberts.
24: Happy Mother's Day, Emma.
22: Thank you, Roxanne. Hi.
21: Hi. And he's a correspondent for CBS Sunday Morning. It's our old friend, Mo Rocca.
25: Hi, Emma.
22: Hi, Mo.
21: So welcome to the show, Emma. You're going to play Who's Bill this time. Bill Curtis is going to read you three quotations from this week's news. If you can correctly identify or explain just two of them, you will win our prize, any voice from our show you might choose. Are you ready to go?
22: You betcha. Let's go.
21: Your first quote is someone saying farewell to an airline.
10: R.I.P. Banana Bus, even though we bullied you, we all loved you deep down.
21: What beloved and behated airline suddenly went out of business overnight on Sunday?
22: That would be Spirit Airlines.
21: Spirit Airlines. After more than 40 years of offering no-frills budget air travel, Spirit suddenly went out of business last weekend. Spirit customers arrived at the airport the next morning only to discover that flights were canceled because the airline no longer existed, which, to be fair, is better than Spirit's usual excuse, we're a bad airline. It happened for a bunch of reasons, but let's face it, Spirit was doomed. The second they chose that shade of yellow for their planes, airplanes should not look like crime scene tape.
2: We lost a great punchline. We really did.
21: We really did. I know, it's like, wow. I mean, Frontier's
4: not as funny, right?
21: No, it just isn't, sadly. Yeah. Now, it's interesting. You might be wondering, well, why did they have to strand people? Why couldn't they announce it? They had to close overnight. So there weren't any Spirit Airlines in the air when they went out of business. Because all of a sudden, they'd be like rogue planes. Can you imagine that? It's like, Spirit 4562, you are cleared to go buck wild.
24: So they couldn't technically land?
21: Well, no. They had to wait. I mean, what you're saying is like, I think the point was.
24: Because that would be weird.
21: That would be weird. It's like, oh, we can't land. Sorry. Can't pay the fee, so I guess we're up here forever.
4: Is that the one? I'm sorry. Is Spirit the one where people were always getting into fights at the gate and
24: yes.
4: Those videos would go viral?
21: I thought, isn't that more Southwest?
5: No.
4: Southwest has cookies. Southwest is classy.
21: Oh, yeah, that's how they stop the fights from breaking out. They just throw the cookies on the ground. They're like puppies. They're like, oh, wait a minute. Your next quote is from a New York Times story about someone struggling while on the phone with customer service.
6: Would it help if I told you I'm the Pope?
21: So who was that, Emma?
22: That would be Pope Leo the 14th.
21: Yes, that was the Pope.
6: It was the Pope.
21: So a friend of his told this story, and it made the papers this week. The Pope called his personal bank back here in Chicago from the Vatican using his birth name, Robert Prevost, to change the address on his account. He's had a change of job. And the woman at the bank said, oh, if you want to change that information on your account, you have to come to the branch and do it in person. And he said, well, I really can't. And when she wouldn't budge, he said, would it help if I told you I was the Pope? All true. And this is also true. She then hung up on him.
2: Does the Pope need money?
21: Well, this is a thing.
4: And where does he keep it?
21: This is a thing. Apparently, as part of his humility, the Pope insists on paying his own way and handling his own affairs. So he needs a bank account. He's paying for stuff. He's the guy who pays the bills. He's the guy who's calling for customer service, which finally explains why these days when you call customer service, the first thing you hear is, for Latin, press 1. You never thought about the Pope having to, like, do paperwork, right? You're like, it's a pain. Like, reason for your address change? Conclave?
4: Conclave.
21: Mo, I happen to know that you have met a prior pope. Was it John Paul II?
4: No, I met Pope Francis.
21: Pope Francis. And yeah. Are you...
4: He did all his banking in Rome.
21: He did, yes. Do you... I know, because Mo is actually involved with the Catholic Diocese in New York. Yep. You do good work for them. Do you think there's a chance you're going to meet this pope?
4: You know, I hope so. I mean, I wish I'd been that customer service rep. That would have helped me to get a meeting. But I hope so.
21: Yeah. Do you know what you'd like to say to him if you do meet him?
4: Go with Citibank. Chase has too many fees.
21: Yeah. Your last quote, Emma, is about the return of a beloved breakfast ritual.
6: If you've missed rooting around in a cereal box, you're in luck.
21: So get excited, kids. According to the Associated Press, what are you about to find in cereal boxes again?
22: Those little prizes that you
21: get
22: in cereal
21: toys,
22: boxes?
21: Yes, toys, prizes, and cereal again. Yay! Thanks to Kellogg's, toys are going back into cereal boxes. The idea, of course, for putting in a toy in a cereal box is, hey, kids, just eat all this cereal. Eventually, you'll get the prize. No kid ever does that. We know this. They just get the thing, rip it open, and stick their whole arm straight in there, large animal veterinarian style. Just rooting around, finding what they need.
24: And if you have more than one kid, you have to buy two boxes of cereal.
21: Yeah.
24: You cannot just buy one.
21: Yeah.
24: This is genius.
21: It really is.
1: So what was the thing that walked up and down the wall? The
3: slinky.
24: Slinky?
21: No. The wacky wall walker.
1: The wacky wall walker. Yeah.
21: Yeah. That was
1: it was very hygienic.
21: Yes.
3: I love that they brought the toys back, but I've always felt that adult cereals should have like things in them too.
21: Yeah.
3: Like Viagra or Lipitor.
1: That would be
3: something that's useful.
1: Yeah, no,
21: yeah,
1: exactly.
21: It's like, oh wow, I opened my box of muesli and look, I found a loose cigarette.
1: Well, I was just saying, yeah, all brand should have Metamucil, but they sort of do the same thing.
21: Yeah,
1: right?
21: A little redundant there. The first toy to be introduced is a novelty spoon. It's a Toy Story tie-in. I love that they were like, hey, for our first toy, let's make absolutely sure it's something we know a kid eating cereal already has. Bill, how did Emma do in our quiz?
5: Emma, you got them all right. You are perfect.
21: Okay. Emma, thank you for playing, and happy Mother's Day.
22: Thanks so much. It was a ton of fun.
21: Take care.
5: Thanks, Emma.
22: Bye-bye.
21: Right now, panel, it is time for you to answer some questions about this week's news. Hari, home security cameras can now use AI to identify threats and warn you, like people stealing packages from your porch, fires even, but they're not always right. For example, one woman was told there was a bear on her porch, and it was really what?
3: Scary. I mean, it's terrifying.
21: Terrifying.
3: It seems obvious.
21: It was really traumatic.
3: It was scary. It was
21: frightening.
3: Let's see. Can you give me a clue?
21: At least it didn't say there was a bear with a big saggy butt. This woman was told there was a big brown bear on her porch, and it turned out to be
3: a big saggy butt.
1: Give me the answer, Peter.
21: I believe Mo knows.
1: It was her.
21: It was her.
3: That's terrible.
21: That's terrible. She was sweeping the porch wearing a brown tracksuit.
3: Oh, God.
21: She gets an alert.
3: No.
21: Bear on your porch. Rude, Ring.
3: Oh, that's awful.
1: But not all bears are overweight. Like Boo Boo Bear was nice and petite. Right?
21: Okay, no, it's not nice. It's one thing like you mistake a cat for a burglar. It's another if you're arriving home from a long day at work and you get an alert in your phone from your Ring camera, hey, there's a messy bitch in your front door.
24: So, I'm so confused. It was just basically the height and the color.
21: The height and the movements and the shuffling and the fact that she was eating a raw salmon. I believe.

0: pulling together music for a show about George Orwell is to encounter an embarrassment of riches. There are so many songs that I couldn't use today because we're only using five. I'm not using Big Brother by Stevie Wonder. And I think that's kind of on point in terms of the conversation we're about to have, because Orwell never goes out of style. You don't dust off 1984 because it doesn't have enough time to gather any dust. We seem to be constantly in conversation with this writer, with two of those works in particular. Today, we're going to talk a lot about the writer and the works. Towards the end, you'll also meet somebody who took one of the characters from 1984 and made her the center of a novel. But we're going to begin with D.J. Taylor, writer, critic, and author of many books, including Orwell, The New Life, and Who is Big Brother? A Reader's Guide to George Orwell, and Laura Beers, professor of history at American University, and the author of Orwell's Ghost, Wisdom and Warnings for the 21st Century. Let's begin with D.J. Taylor. This is probably an unanswerable question, or a question that can't be answered briefly anyway. But, you know, there are an awful lot of writers, starting with Huxley, who is sort of, I think, a mentor, or at least Eaton master for Orwell. A lot of writers who've written about dystopia, a lot of writers who have beheld situations as they are and wondered how they might get a lot worse and have written compellingly about it. And yet it does feel as though Orwell is at minimum first among equals, if not in a class by himself. Any theory as to why that is? Why is he the one we keep turning to?
1: Well, it's curious, isn't it? It's very good to be on your show, by the way. Great to be here all the way, floating in all the way over the ether from England. Orwell was a great fan of dystopian novels. He read lots of them, and he wrote interestingly about them before he came to write 1984. And I think this kind of primed him. He had a knowledge of how the genre worked. And then when he began to write 1984, which was a direct response to the world situation as he saw it in the 1940s, and he got the idea from the Tehran Conference of 1943, where Roosevelt, Churchill and Stalin more or less divided up the post-war world. And this gave him... Given then all his speculations about technology and the perversion and manipulation of language, which lies at 1984's core, that book became, I suppose, a kind of universal signifier, which goes on reinventing itself and being used in new ways. I was particularly struck by this when here in England, when we saw Elon Musk coming in by video link to the big right-wing nationalist demonstration we had here in September. And of course, he was wearing a What Would Orwell Have Thought t-shirt, which I thought was both terrifying and very kind of prescient and pertinent at the same time.
0: Yes, and Laura, to David's point, that term Orwellian gets thrown about. I mean, here in this country, a person who seems to make frequent use of it is, of all people, Donald Trump Jr., who likes to say that the way that his father is being treated is Orwellian, as opposed to the outrages perpetrated by his father being Orwellian. And I guess that is, it's kind of maybe an all-purpose tool that you can use to complain about with what the other side is doing.
2: I mean, I think you're 100% right. And part of the logic in writing this, writing Orwell's Ghost, was thinking about how we should understand Orwell in our modern era, because he is really, the term Orwellian is loosely thrown around by both sides in our current political debate. As you say, Donald Trump Jr., who first came out and claimed the deplatforming of his father after January 6th, when he was temporarily removed from Twitter, was Orwellian thought policing, or Elon Musk, who regularly, you know, claims what, you know, the mantle of Orwellian freedom as he understands it, against what he sees as a kind of woke culture that is trying to silence voices like his, on the one hand. But on the other hand, you have, you know, then the growing number of voices that are calling out the excesses of the current Trump administration as Orwellian, as totalitarian, as about, you know, this kind of cult of the personality. I don't know if you've heard, but Trump is going to put his face on U.S. passports effective next year. You know, I mean,
0: I think you have to choose that, though. I don't think we all get stuck with them. I think it's like a special.
2: Well, unfortunately, I'm zooming in here, not from as far away from David, but from Washington, D.C., where I think I have have to actively work to ensure that when I renew my son's passports next year, they'll be done out of a different office. yes, but I mean, you see both sides basically using this author to you know, antithetical ends. And I think that's because on the one hand, he stands for free speech and he does oppose censorship. But on the other hand, he stands for, you know, a kind of responsible democratic politics and against the corruption of politics through kind of this tyrannical will to power. And those two things can often come into conflict.
0: Yes. And, you know, David, to go back to your earlier point, too, I mean, one reason it gets brought up a lot is because life is oddly Orwellian. I mean, and certainly since the 1950s, the first time it became popular, you know, this book goes back onto the bestseller list with some regularity. It did here in this country after 9/11 and the Patriot Act. Even if you go back to the 1980s, Ronald Reagan was sometimes referred to as Big Brother. Certainly here in the U.S. when Kellyanne Conway started talking about alternative facts, which just seems very, very 1984. Once again, the book's back on the bestseller list. It's, you know, whether it's Edward Snowden or, I mean, just, and maybe part of this is, I'm going to say this again later on the show, Orwell wrote this book about the way he saw things. Huxley writes his book about the way things are going to be in 2540 or whatever year it is there. I mean, Orwell's idea is that people would be reading this book in 1984. So maybe it's not that surprising that it seems to resemble the present.
1: I think that's a very good point. I also agreed with Laura's point about what Orwell actually stood for, which is he certainly believed in freedom of speech, but he believed in liberty rather than license to make that distinction. But to go back to your point, the enduring relevance was as you say, he wrote it. I mean, when published in 1949, it was seen certainly by its English readers living in war-torn Great Britain as a very contemporary book. Although set in 1984, they could see its landscapes when they looked out of the window. And he was very careful to kind of transfer some of the places in bombed-out London into the places that were then at large in 1984. But the Orwellian, as I would define it, and I imagine Laura would probably too, tends to mean three things. It means surveillance technology that's gone out of control. It means the denial of objective truth, and it means the manipulation of language, in the case of 1984, through Newspeak, the artificial language of Oceania. And all these things seem as perpetually relevant 76, 77 now, years after it was published, now, as they did then. And the consequence of that is that, to say, Orwell, like one or two other famous international writers, but I think probably more so even than them, has kind of floated off in a world far beyond the original text that he wrote, whereby he's kind of sort of he's entered the consciousness of people on both sides of the Atlantic who probably may not actually read anything he'd written, but they kind of know about him at second hand in the way that certainly a bygone generation would know about the novels of Charles Dickens at second hand. That's how successful and influential he's got, I think. All these years after his death.
0: You know, what David just said, Laura, is also, I think, part of the risk, and the risk of co-optation in particular. And I think, you know, you think about Razak's work and Marcuse, who they talk about these somebody comes up with a countercultural idea or an idea that's seems to challenge authority. Authority is very quick to try to grab this and make use of it. And we've seen some pretty bizarre examples of this. Laura, I think, I don't know if you remember it as vividly as I do, but Apple in 1984 did a one-time ad, I believe it was in the Super Bowl, called 1984, and then showed this British athlete throwing a sledgehammer through a screen that Big Brother was on. And you think about that now, you know, Apple, the working conditions in China and the Apple factories are very Big Brothery, and certainly the idea that we would be willing to pay money, quite a bit of money, to have a device that we carry in our pockets, which is capable of, first of all, transmitting propaganda right to us, but also surveilling us, and that somehow or other Apple managed to use Orwell to celebrate the launch of such a product, you start to realize, and just to say one other thing based on what David was saying about people who might not know the work, people all over the world are much more likely, I think, to know Big Brother from the reality show that has aired in on all continents except Antarctica in a way that's completely severed from Orwell. But I do, Laura, wonder about that idea of co-optation, that idea that you could just make a product about George Orwell when it was kind of really about the opposite of him.
2: Well, I mean, I think in some ways, Big Brother is, you know, this idea that this surveillance culture can be a form of entertainment, right? I mean, and the title Big Brother from the reality television program in which you basically are watching people live their lives in a fish tank, you know, is a reference to Orwell, but it's being served up as a kind of much more Aldous Huxley type opiate for the masses, right? It's kind of lulling people into a sense of complacency through mind-numbing television, as opposed to posing this kind of existential risk to people's freedom of thought and action. And I think the irony, I think this speaks to one of the things that maybe Orwell didn't quite foresee as presciently as some things. But the irony now of that Super Bowl ad, and the Super Bowl was the one time in my, you know, early life I was allowed to stay up past my bedtime, right? So this is an ad I saw when it first aired. I mean, in some ways it was ironic at its time, you know, because it's, you know, you have this woman who is breaking the screen of what is effectively IBM, right? The big supercomputer, and liberating people through, you know, the much more portable home Apple IIe, which is going to then, you know, kind of liberate them from the tyranny of IBM. And now it's Apple that's become, you know, one of the major tech companies. But it is Apple, as you say, that's also surveilling us. And state surveillance does remain an issue, right? But the kind of state surveillance that Orwell, you know, predicted in 1984 is really, it's the state that's doing the surveilling. And now, in that we're being surveilled, it is largely private corporations, right? And they're often fighting with the government about whether they give them this very valuable commodity, which is this, you know, very nitty-gritty information that they have collected on us, that they're collecting on us every minute. I mean, I'm sure we've all had that experience of having a conversation, you know, in real life with someone, and an hour later looking at our phone and we get an advertisement for whatever we were talking about because your phone is always listening.
0: Or seconds later.
2: Yes, or seconds later.
0: Why wait an hour for something like that? Yeah, no, I you know, another great thinker, Ann Landers, once said, nobody can take advantage of you without your permission. And the number of things that we've given our permission for is, I think, alarming. And as you say, probably more Huxleyan, you know, that we're entertaining ourselves to death here. David, one thing that kind of came up for me this time around with Orwell, we think about all the things that you've just talked about and that Laura's just talked about. For me, the issue of humiliation came up more. And I think Orwell might have even said at some point, you would absolutely know this, David, that in his ideal Britain would never be humiliated and would never humiliate anybody else. That what you see, I think, in his fiction is the power of humiliation to compel obedience. I hadn't really noticed it so much before, but it really is unsettling, I think, the way he uses the idea of humiliation. But I'd love to hear your thoughts on that.
1: I think that's a very interesting point, actually. It's certainly at the heart of 1984, because it's about people's subjection and the very complex relationship between the powerful and the powerless, or sometimes the less powerful. And I think Orwell's psychological touch in terms of power relationships is often underestimated. Just to change the text slightly, I've just been doing some work on Animal Farm for a book I've got coming out next year. And one of the most interesting things about Animal Farm is the relationship between the pigs and the subordinate animals, because you think to yourself all the time, how could the non-pigs be so credulous? As all this is going on, as the rules keep getting changed, as the grain supplies diminish, as, you know, as liberty after liberty is taken with their own personal freedom in the interest of this fake communality that exists. And in the end, there has to be a degree of complicity between Orwell's oppressed and the people who are doing the oppressing. And the way in which he explores this, I think both in Animal Farm and in 1984, is very interesting, and probably stems, I would imagine, it goes all the way back to the power relationships that he had himself witnessed and participated in when he worked for the British Raj in Imperial Burma in the 1920s. So as with most of what he wrote, and I'd be interested to see what Laura thinks of this, it's very much bound up with his own personality and his own psychology and the way in which he saw the world.
0: Laura, you chime right in there, please.
2: I just finished reading. I managed to get shipped from the UK. There isn't one in the US. An illustrated version of Animal Farm, which I read as a bedtime story to my 9-year-old, and we just finished it the other day. And that the why don't the other animals do something? Like, can't they see? Was like he would just every night he'd get really up in arms about it. And there is this tragic moment in the last chapter when clearly they do see, right? Like they're credulous, but they do, they're not so mindless as not to realize that the 7 commandments are entirely gone and what's left is just all animals are equal, but some animals are equal than others. But at that point, like Winston Smith, at the end of 1984, they are broken, right? But then the question is, they arguably had more agency than Winston does, given that they outnumber the pigs significantly, right? At earlier points, to attempt to resist. And you see these moments when the hens do attempt their sort of, brief resistance, but they're brutally suppressed. And I actually think that 1984 and his essays on his own time in Burma are much better at kind of exploring what makes people rise up, not rise up, than Animal Farm, and partly because, as he says, it's a fairy story. It's simplified. It's for children. But there are moments where you just think in Animal Farm, there is no, I think, sophisticated analysis in that book of why it is that they don't use the agency that they have, other than the character of Benjamin, whose kind of cynicism stops him from acting. And I think that is something he does very well, particularly in his essays about his time in Burma, where, as David says, he's very, very conscious of the way that people become complicit in the imperial system, including the non-Anglo-Indian population.
0: Yeah. By the way, I just want to quickly interject that apropos of Animal Farm. None of us have seen this movie, but there's apparently kind of a family-friendly comedy coming out. And there's even a change.org petition right now to block, it's very quixotic, I think, but to try to block this from coming out, that it's directed by Andy Serkis, and it's just sounds like he didn't really understand or something. I just want to go back to Burma for a second, David, because this is something that I've been thinking about also over the last few days, partly because I live in Mark Twain's city. And I've always thought, apropos of Twain, that one reason that he's more compelling than someone who just had good-hearted and noble objections to things like slavery is that he recognized demons in himself. He knew what it was like to live with those demons. And I wondered if that applies when I think about the Burma, in British police stuff. I wonder if that makes any sense to you in terms of Orwell. One of the reasons that maybe he crackles with more energy and electricity than somebody who just has, pure motives and noble objections is because he knows what it's like to get a little power, a little more power than you would have had if you stayed in England and lived in your class station there. How tempting it is, really, to get that power and do something with it.
1: I think that's right. I mean, he said of the American and Canadian writer Jack London, by whom he was very influenced, and London himself wrote a dystopia called The Iron Heel, by which Orwell was very influenced. And he said of London that the reason he understood fascism was because he had a fascist streak in himself. And I think that to a certain extent could be applied to Orwell. He was honest enough to admit that, in some ways he got, there were parts of being an imperial officer that he didn't mind. It was in his family tradition and his heritage. And it's often thought, I suppose one of the Orwell myths, which I've always myself tried to deflate, is the idea that he came home from Burma in 1927 because he was disgusted with the imperialism he served and he wanted to fight against the Raj, and he completely kind of changed his political views. In some ways, it's a lot more complicated than that. Orwell came home from Burma with an engagement ring in his trunk, which he wanted to present to a young woman he knew in England, and she turned him down. But had she said yes, my own view is that he'd gone straight back to Burma and carried on being an imperial civil servant because it was the only job he knew. And so it is his relationship, I suppose, with the imperial power that he served in the 1920s is a lot more complicated greater than it sometimes looks on the surface when you look at the individual compartments of Orwell's life. And you know, he certainly had a, what we might call a slightly sort of sadistic streak in himself, but I think that gave him an understanding of the way in which power corrupts the people who are exercising it.
0: All right, we're going to take a quick break here. We have more to say, much more to say after this, so stay with us. DJ Taylor and Laura Beers will be back.

0: cycle, my consciousness. Just a note for every action, lack thereof. There's a consequence.
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0: I told you there were a lot of George Orwell songs. All right, we are talking George Orwell today with DJ Taylor, writer, critic, author of many books, including Orwell, The New Life, and Who is Big Brother? A Reader's Guide to George Orwell. Laura Beers, professor of history at American University and the author of Orwell's Ghost, Wisdom and Warnings for the 21st Century. So, Laura, obviously, yes, there's 1984, there's Animal Farm, but at some point you probably start, if you're a reader, somebody hands you an Orwell essay, and it's usually politics in the English language. And once again, there's something just unsettlingly familiar about everything that he posits in that essay. I mean, I was thinking today that, you know, Operation Epic Fury seems very Big Brother. So does renaming the Gulf of Mexico in your first day of office, putting your name on buildings and passports, as you suggested. But then I realized that, you know, it wasn't all that long ago that we got, during the time of the Patriot Act, which is also an interestingly chosen piece of wording, the Department of Homeland Security, which I remember thinking at the time seemed kind of Orwell. But it's kind of interesting also, Laura, how these things normalize. It takes about a couple of decades and you just don't even really think about it anymore as this odd way of controlling our thought through vocabulary.
1: Yes. And I mean, I think politics in the English language is an interesting example because it's an essay that is partly about the kind of obfuscation and intentional misrepresentation in political language. But it's also an essay about writing, right? And clear writing. And actually, when you think about the reasons that it's that people remember it from school, is it's often given to, you know, English students and journalism students as a kind of almost a how-to manual about how to write clearly. But he is, in addition to, you know, his commitment to using, not using Latin words, but good solid Anglo-Saxon English and, you know, not using the passive voice, he's also lights into really, you know, a lot of his contemporaries at the time who he saw as defending the indefensible, and particularly the indefensible in terms of the Soviet Union and communism, as members of a left politics, which he was also a member of, but he was very much a member of an anti-communist left through this obfuscatory language. And so you're right. We see that in, you know, things like Operation Epic Fury, at least, says, you know, does what it says on the tin.
0: Yes.
1: You know, I mean, it's unleashing epic fury on Iran. But, you know, these more, you know, euphemistic, like the Department of Homeland Security, which, you know, is it making people more secure? Is it the obverse? And I think that in some ways, Orwell expands on this idea, you know, really well at the end of 1984, in the appendix on Newspeak, when he is talking about how language can be degraded and how the degradation of language can impact not only how people communicate, but

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1: Especially on social media, where nobody is really, you know, holding anybody to account very much. And sometimes communism, socialism, and totalitarianism are used interchangeably. And it might be worth just taking a minute or two to at least work out a little bit of Orwell's thinking about this. I don't think it's quite accurate to say that he was opposed to socialism and all of its manifestations, but you would know better.
2: Well, you've just reminded me of one of my favorite episodes of The Simpsons, where Lisa says something like, "Don't tell me you've never heard of the author of Animal Farm." And Marge says, "Well, I'm fed up with all these obscure references." And then Bart chimes in with, "Grandpa said he was a commie," which shows what a certain, you know, a certain sort of far from marginal area of American political thought actually still thinks of him these, you know, all these years later. He described himself formally as a democratic socialist with a lowercase d and a big S. And yet, if there's the most radical thing he ever wrote was an extended pamphlet published in the early 1940s called The Lion and the Unicorn, Socialism and the English Genius, in which he actually seems to predict, if not to predict, then welcome the idea of a real English revolution. I mean, he thought that the rifle in the corner of the man who worked for who was in the local defence volunteers in England in the 1940s was the equivalent of the musket on the wall in 1776, you know, for the American Revolution. But he then kind of calmed down a bit, and later on in the war, he said he had overestimated the public's appetite for this sort of thing, after which he became what in the UK we would call a gradualist of the left, someone who believed that you achieve social and economic change incrementally rather than by this sudden, you know, eruption of sentiment and politics. But the other interesting thing is that he, when it came to the practicalities of what socialism might mean in terms of how you ran your society and how income might be distributed and how might be redistributed, then it all gets rather vague. And in fact, I think he wrote one article. There are sort of hints here and there when he writes about how much writers ought to get paid. And I think he says at one point, you know, in a properly socialist society, writers would be amongst the higher pay grades. And that's about as far as it gets. I mean, it's much more of a kind of moral crusade, I think, than an actual practical one in terms of the, you know, sort of serious propositions in terms of how to redevelop a country's economy or a country's institutions or its social systems.
1: Laura, did you have anything you wanted to? Yeah, go ahead. Yeah, please.
3: I mean, he does, in that he has a practical suggestion in The Lion and the Unicorn, right? He says that income should be limited such that the top income should be no more than 10 times the bottom income within society. And when we think about, you know, the incomes of these billionaires, you know, Bezos and Musk and whatnot, versus the people who are on the assembly line or the, you know, driving the delivery trucks at Amazon, we're clearly not in a world of a kind of 10 to 1 ratio. So he didn't think that everyone should be exactly equal, but he thought that there should be a much more compressed strata than in the UK at the time, and certainly than we have in 21st century society. I think, though, the other thing that's interesting out of The Lion and the Unicorn is he's advocating for a social revolution. But when he talks about what Britain will look like after that social revolution, just thinking about our recent monarchical visit from King Charles and Camilla to Washington and up to New York and Virginia, he thinks that this will be a revolution in which the monarchy will probably last, because it sort of stands for something, you know, vaguely patriotic in English and unthreatening, and that it will be the House of Lords which will be abolished as representing kind of, you know, power of the landed elite. And actually, we, you know, just finally in the UK, the hereditary peers have finally been booted out of the House of Lords long after Orwell predicted their demise, right? But a lot of these sort of structures of power and the ways that he thinks about them, you know, there is a kind of nostalgic reverence for English society that allows him to reconcile the continued existence of the monarchy with this idea of a social revolution that is going to lead to, if not, you know, full-on communism,

0: real quality that was much greater than anything Britain had seen up until that point.
1: David, I've only got about 30 seconds left here, but I want to sort of button something on to Laura's talk of nostalgia. And that is, I mean, Orwell so much as comes down to us as this writer about alienation and dehumanization and totalitarianism. Maybe just for 30 seconds, mention his roses and his attention to his trees. I mean,
0: I just planted a new rose bush the other day, and I thought about Orwell's homage to the Woolworth rose. It was not a Woolworth rose. It was,
2: as far as I'm
0: significantly more expensive.
2: One of the great points in his favor is that where he had complaints when he wrote columns about this kind of thing in the left-wing magazine Tribune, and Marxist critics would say of him that roses are bourgeois, and if you ever wanted something that shows you some of the inadequacies of the far left in British and American politics, that is it.
1: All right, we have to stop there. You have been both wonderful, wonderful guests. Thank you so much for lending me your time today. DJ Taylor and Laura Beers will be back with more after this.

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1: This week on This American Life, Julia's neighbors terrorized her family for years. They shut out the lights in front of their house, burned obscenities into their lawn, and they had this lawyer.
2: And he said, "They're lying, Judge. They're all lying. Even the little girl, she's lying too."
1: And when Julia's family finally gets the upper hand, they have to decide how to use their power. Because like Spidey says, with great power, you know.
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5: Time to say some thank yous. We'll start with our technical producer, Dylan Reyes, the maestro. Lily Tyson Quality Entertainment Productions has made this particular episode possible. Thanks to her or them, or it's like Big Brother. It's not entirely clear to me who Lily Tyson really is. And oh, a special thanks to James Tookie, who I was hanging around in New York with this past weekend. And on Sunday, he just plopped this very book on my lap and said, "You should be reading this book right now." And this book is Julia by Sandra Newman. And I said to James, "Did you know I'm doing a George Orwell show this week?" And he did not. It all just worked out great. So we're going to talk to Sandra Newman right now. Her novel is Julia, a novel. It is a telling of the 1984 story, but from the perspective of one of the other characters, the quote-unquote love interest of Winston Smith. Sandra Newman, first of all, welcome to the show.
6: Oh, thanks, Colin. Thanks. I'm glad to be here.
5: So, you know, here's a quote from George Orwell. He says, "When I sit down to write a book, I do not say to myself, I am going to produce a work of art. I write it because there is some lie that I want to expose, some fact to which I want to draw attention, and my initial concern is to get a hearing." I thought about that quote reading Julia because I was wondering whether that's a little bit of the impulse for you that to get Julia a hearing, that Julia is maybe not fully developed in the original. Were you trying to get her a hearing?
6: Yeah, well, you can sort of see in the original, he's trying to get a hearing for a set of ideas. And so, like, fleshing out that character is not the most important thing to George Orwell. And so the character of Julia is, she's a bit of an NPC or a non-player character. She's sort of a projection of Winston's needs or of Orwell's needs in order to get his message across. And she doesn't actually become a fully embodied human being. And I think for a lot of female readers and probably some male readers, that's been a bit of an obstacle to reading the book over the years. I've certainly met a lot of those people in talking about Julia publicly who were, you know, maybe not unable to finish the book, but unable to fully engage with the book because the character of Julia really kind of like bothered them and soured them on the book.
5: And this is a project you undertook with the approval of the Orwell estate. Maybe say a little bit about how that exchange went.
6: So I was approached by the Orwell estate, actually. It was originally their idea. And it's an idea that I think has been in the minds of a lot of Orwell people over the years. You know, when you're reading 1984, I mean, I think for two reasons. One reason is that there's something about the character Julia that has made a lot of critics over the years wonder if her story, the story she tells to Winston, is true, or if she was working for Big Brother all along. So that's one of the reasons, is actually that in the book, there's this seed planted, the seed of doubt about Julia. Like, is she on the level? Is she for real? And there are a lot of reasons to think she might not be. And so it feels like kind of a loose end. And we remember that Orwell was actually dying when he wrote 1984. He was rushing to finish this, to get it to press, because he thought it was a very important book. And he knew he might not survive to finish it. So some of the like loose ends in 1984, they're not, you know, they might have been things that Orwell would have tied off if he had had the time. And I feel like personally, like my hunch is that that's one of them, that he had more to that character that he never got to develop. So that's one thing. And the other thing is just that like a lot of people had actually, feminist writers had approached the Orwell estate wanting to write this book, you know, 1984 from the point of view of Julia. And for one reason or another, Bill Hamilton, who represented the estate, was not confident that Orwell's legacy.
5: Oh, a little freeze here.
6: Their project was, but he was never completely satisfied with any of the projects. But then it came to a point where 1984 was coming out of copyright and he would no longer be able to control who wrote this book. So there was a sort of a panic about that. And he thought, well, I should find somebody who I trust to write this book so that it will be the book of this kind that will represent 1984 from the point of Julia. And at that point, he came to me.
5: There's a lot of, I think, difference of tone, maybe isn't exactly the right word, between your novel and Orwell's novel. And what I want to focus on for a second is Julia. Well, maybe we can back up and say, you know, Orwell's focus is so much on this horrible, oppressive, humiliating, sterile dystopian state that there's not a lot of room for what we might call earthiness. But there is in your novel. Julia is quite earthy. I mean, she's literally earthy. She tells us that she likes to have sex outdoors with her butt on the dirt. So, I mean, one of the pleasures of this book, if pleasure is the right word, is that it is somewhat interested in pleasure, interested in how you find joy in the little cracks and interstitial spaces of a dystopian state. Say a little bit about your approach to all that, how you thought or felt about it.
6: Yeah, well, I think Orwell, when he wrote Winston Smith, I mean, there's a lot to Winston Smith. He's kind of a complicated character in a lot of ways, so I won't get too far into that. Because that's not your question. But Winston is somebody who actually has been kind of stunted by totalitarianism, and he's not able to come to terms with it. At the end, he has to be crushed before he can be a part of totalitarianism. Julia is not like that in 1984 or in my book. She's somebody who grew up with totalitarianism, and she's a native. So she's figured out ways to get the things that human beings want and need within totalitarianism. And I think that's something that most people who live in totalitarian societies do. They make their peace with it. They get used to it. They repeat the slogans and they still like, they sneak out and get whatever they want. Like in Julia's case, she's buying chocolate and various things like on the black market. And she's going and, you know, managing to have love affairs, which is completely verboten in the society. And she's kind of, you know, a happy-go-lucky person despite the world around her. And she's that in 1984. And I've sort of like made her, you know, shown that from the inside in my book. And I think that's sort of a truth about totalitarianism, which Orwell touched on, but he didn't have time to elaborate. And I'm very interested in that. Like, as somebody, I actually managed to get to the Soviet Union just before it broke up. So, you know, I have some experience of that sort of the tail end of that sort of society where people have figured out ways of bending every possible rule. So, you know, the society is two things at once and it kind of no longer makes sense.
5: You know, what you were saying about Winston Smith before brings up another interesting question because, I mean, we haven't said the word misogyny yet, but it does come up in connection with Orwell. It arguably is kind of mostly the misogyny of neglect. He kind of just neglects to make Julia whole and real as she could be. But I think it's also a fair question to ask how much of that is Orwell and how much of that is Winston Smith. Winston Smith arguably is a character who himself would not be able to maybe see another person, especially a woman, in full flower. Maybe say a little bit about that. I mean, Orwell's got his issues, but I wonder how much of this is Smith's actual damage, the way that he responds to Julia.
6: Yeah, well, I think 1984 is a really interesting book when you start thinking about it through that lens, because Orwell talks a lot about misogyny in the book, and he sort of ascribes the misogyny of Winston subtly, sort of implicitly, to the totalitarianism repressive society that he's living in. It's like Winston has been made an incel by the society. He's not able to have a normal, intimate life with a woman, and therefore he resents and hates women. That is the story told in 1984. And that doesn't leave, since we're seeing everything through Winston's eyes, that doesn't leave much room for Julia to come across as an individual. He can't see her fully, even though she's clearly a much freer subject than he is. She's able to do all these things and get away with all these things and live in this society without ever taking it seriously. He doesn't take her seriously, and he's not able to listen to her and learn from her. And arguably that's why both of them are doomed. But anyway, I think what's interesting about it, I think, is that it really is true that Orwell was a misogynist in some ways, or at least there was a girlfriend of his who said that she didn't think he hated women. He just thought they weren't important. So make of that what you will. But he certainly, in 1984, he shows signs of being intimately familiar with what it feels like to be a misogynist. And he writes about it really well and really convincingly. And I think that's part of the book, you know, misogyny as a result of repression, misogyny as actually even like a tool of state control, you could say. It was a way of splitting people apart and making it impossible for people to have nourishing connections.
5: You know, one of the interesting things that Orwell does with 1984 is write a book that he won't live to that year, but a lot of his readers will live to that year. I mean, you know, Huxley's Brave New World is set in like 2540 or something. And you know, future dystopias often are. He just goes a few decades out. And I think, you know, reading Julia, you kind of have the same feeling that we're in the future, but not much in the future. You know, so many things in the, you know, even early in the novel, she, a kind of a fighter pilot, takes her up in his plane and they fly near or around the Crystal Palace of Big Brother. And it just sounds very Trump Tower. It's like this, you know, gaudily, showily, you know, palace. I mean, just say a little bit about that, how this this stuff never really feels rooted so or located so much in the future as like tomorrow, maybe.
6: Yeah, Orwell was definitely writing a book that was about his time. It's one of these near future sort of science fiction novels that is entirely political satire about his time. And he wasn't that interested in science fiction world building. He'll come up with a great science fiction idea or science fiction society idea, like his junior anti-sex league. And then he never like lets us see the junior anti-sex league. Like, what are their meetings like? What goes on there? So he's not that interested in that. He's really mainly interested in, as you introduced this with, and getting his point across. But I think like that's not a criticism. That's the genre of book it is. And it's sort of, it's a way of like looking at, it's a way of looking at our society through the kind of the hyperbolic version of it. Although like, I think that one of the unpleasant things about writing Julia was that in the time I was writing it, and certainly since I've written it, the world outside has become so much more like the, you know, post-truth society in 1984, where we actually don't even know if 1984 is really the year, because anything that we're told is suspect.
5: I just maybe the last question we'll have time for, but one of the mysteries of the original 1984, and one that you have a little bit more time and energy to probe, is why somebody like Julia would be interested in somebody like Winston Smith, who is, you know, old misery, and she is clearly not old misery. Say a little bit about how you thought that whole relationship out. What, she has lots of other choices. She's had lots of other boyfriends. What is it about him?
6: Yeah, well, I think like one of the things about that answer is that Winston is seeing her through his eyes. So to him, it's almost as if she hasn't had all these other boyfriends, even though she talks about them. Like, she says, "I love you," and he takes that for granted. And the book kind of treats it as if he is the great man in her life. But there's no reason for us to really believe that. They're only together for a few months in the course of the book. So that was really my approach, was to treat that as the reality, that she is seeing him as one in a seemingly endless series of men. And she really doesn't have that many men to choose from. So I think to me, it was really like an experience. Her experience of being attracted to him would be an experience that's familiar to anyone who's lived in a small town or been stuck in a sort of a boring job where you see the same people every day. And you, in order to get through your day, or just in order to have an outlet, romantic or sexual, you find somebody. You've managed to cook up a crush on somebody in the workplace. You develop a fantasy about them. And there's enough in Winston to get her going. And from there, they have this affair.
5: I mean, even the I love you is regifted. I mean, I thought that was kind of hilarious that the I love you turns out to be a note that was passed to Julia by another woman, a woman who has this massive crush on Julia. So I mean, Julia sort of having a good laugh, because if they analyze the handwriting, it's not hers. But also there's something kind of funny, I think, about the idea that it's a regifted note from a woman to Julia.
6: Yeah, like to be perfectly honest, like that was because it's a terrible way. Who comes onto someone that way by like handing them a note that says, I love you? It makes no sense. And Orwell was notoriously terrible at approaching women, so I think that's what it comes from. But, you know, I couldn't really work very well with that without coming up with some backstory.
5: Well, the book is Julia, a novel. It's by Sandra Newman, our guest, and we have been fortunate to have several wonderful other guests also as well. I hope you enjoyed this. It's hard to think about enjoying Orwell. Some of his visions are so bleak, but they also speak to us very powerfully. So thanks for listening today.

0: you.
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2: Oh, y'all are putting on a big show. 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
5: Racing, sirens on, lights flashing. In the distance, you see the suburban home in flames. You pull the truck as close as possible, then run toward the inferno, desperate to find, to rescue anyone left inside the burning house. You emerge, direct fellow firefighters to put out the inferno before the embers can spread to any houses nearby. Then exhausted, spent, you finally collapse back inside the truck. 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
3: The person I was, like, my, you know, I wasn't anymore. And, like, you know, there's times when my kids would, like, want to cuddle with me, and it was, like, too much. It freaked me out a little bit. Like, I don't even have a words or a process to put to that. But I knew that I wasn't accessible in the way that they had wanted me to be, or that I had wanted to be when I got home. This is what I keep thinking. Like, it was interrupted. Like, my bond with my kids was so interrupted that it's changed forever. You know what I mean? There is no going back to what was before. And I spent most of my prison life thinking I could go back in ways, or I could make up. And it's taken me as long out as I was inside to realize that that's not the case. Like, I can't go back. I can't fix. I can only move forward.
4: I think because I was so young when she went away, like, I was used to not having a mom. I knew she was my mom, but it was also like, no, she was kind of a stranger, you know? And it's like weird saying that, but it is, like, she was a stranger. And I don't know.
3: In some ways, I feel like I overpromised my kids when I was in the inside. Like, when I was trying to get right for them, or I was trying to redeem myself, I overpromised. I really did. Cause, like, I had no idea how hard it would be out here.
5: Did she ever ask you how you process your accident?
3: I mean, she didn't ask me a whole lot. She's, you know, but she would say things like, it's hard for me to believe that that is part of you, right? She's like a girl of few words. She watches a lot more than she asks questions. And she was definitely paying close attention to me over those years.
5: About a year and a half after Amika was released from prison, she was still living at her papa's house when she got a phone call from her mom, Joni.
3: She was like, where are you? Sit down. Like, you need to be by yourself and be somewhere okay right now. And that was when she told me that she had pancreatic cancer, and that it had spread. So they found, you know, a lesion on her liver. And so, yeah, we knew it was spreading.
4: I think we had found out that she was sick, and then what I can really remember is when she came to visit us. She came over to my papa's house, and she was the cutest little thing ever. She had a purple dress on and her purple hat and a little suitcase.
3: We knew pancreatic cancer is, you know, as she was diagnosed at a really late stage. She told me that she was going to die and that she probably had about 6 months left to live.
4: She had told us that, yeah, she didn't want to do chemo. I think the doctor estimated like 6 or 7 months.
3: And so my mom was like really excited because she thought, you know, I have the option to choose to die if I want. But I also remember she was really terrified about that because of my criminal history. And she knew I would be with her and be tending to her. And so I know my mom went into this mode too of trying to protect me. I mean, she started kind of like getting everything, all of her.

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3: We at Oak Hill are grateful for the opportunity to work with Connecticut Public, knowing that the constituents of Connecticut Public have values that align with ours. 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
4: I'm Janine Herbst with these headlines. A cruise ship that has passengers infected with the hantavirus on board is set to arrive in Spain's Canary Islands tomorrow. The World Health Organization says the risk to residents there is low. Some 17 Americans will be flown to the University of Nebraska. Alabama's Republican Attorney General has asked the U.S. Supreme Court to lift a federal court order requiring the state to use a congressional map with two black majority districts for the state's upcoming congressional primaries. The governor has tentatively approved new maps to favor Republicans. And the post office's finances are still struggling as the agency reports a net loss for the fifth quarter in a row. I'm Janine Herbst, NPR News. We'll be right back.

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1: 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It's an ode to the place that created her sound and has stayed with her forever. 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
4: I'm Janine Herbst with these headlines. The U.S.-Israeli war in Iran is now in its third month, and though there is a ceasefire in effect, Iran continues to block the Strait of Hormuz, and the U.S. is also still blocking Iranian ports. Iran says it's reviving a U.S. peace proposal, though it's not clear both sides will come to an agreement soon. Authorities are investigating an incident at Denver International Airport last night. Officials say a person was killed after being struck by a Frontier Airlines plane while crossing the runway, and the plane then caught on fire. And the Atlanta Braves says Hall of Famer and manager Bobby Cox has died at the age of 84. He led them to their first championship in 1995 and took the Braves to 14 consecutive division titles, including 5 National League pennants and the 1995 World Series title. I'm Janine Herbst, NPR News.
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6: This is All Things Considered from NPR News. I'm Emily Fang. Wildfires, they are dangerous and costly. Boulder County, Colorado experienced this firsthand when firefighters across the state responded to the most costly wildfire in its history.
7: Sorry, you're advising that the hotel is engulfed or on fire?
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7: And are you asking for additional resources, or are you saying that we can't do anything?
8: It's going to be a loss.

0: Coming up on Latino USA, Mexican musician Julieta Venegas talks about making the choice to move to Mexico City as she was just starting out, and of course, making the unusual choice to pick up the accordion.
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4: It's Latino USA. I'm Fernanda Chavarri, in for our host, Maria Hinojosa. Before the break, we were listening to trans icon, Cecilia.

0: That's it for today. I'm Fernanda Echavarri, Managing Editor of Latino USA, in for our host, Maria Hinojosa. This episode was the work of Monica Morales Garcia, Penile Ramirez, Maria Garcia, Julia Rocha, and Daisy Contreras. 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The Latino USA team also includes Roxana Aguirre, Reinaldo Leaños Jr., Luis Luna, Glorimar Márquez, Julieta Martinelli, Adriana Rodriguez, and Nicole Rockwell. 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Bye. 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
5: 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I'm Felix Contreras.
6: And I'm Ana Maria Sayer. We're presenting an encore edition this week.
5: Today, we're going to tell a story. It involves some music from Ecuador. And it came from a box inside of a closet that once belonged to a man who used to run a record label who passed away a couple of years ago. The box of tapes was found by the man's grandson, and that is what brings us to this music today.

I also found this this jingle. What's really beautiful about this is this is the song that they sent to all the radio stations to advertise the record label after their music was played. It kind of shows you what was going on in the rest of the world at the time and the aesthetic that was happening elsewhere. It's kind of like the pop aesthetic of the time. And it's just really funny, and it just cheers me up.

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5: Well, Mother's Day is here, and that's got us thinking again about our moms and all the things we got and learned from them, including music. We asked listeners to tell us about a song that reminds them of their mom, maybe one their mom played or sang all the time. This is a question that we've actually asked a handful of times over the years, and we always love hearing what listeners have to share. This go-around, we were absolutely inundated with song picks and stories. This song that we're hearing right now, this is Hoagy Carmichael's Stardust. It was just one of the tracks that people mentioned. It's a beautiful song. I had to play it. I am here with NPR Music's Mitra Arthur. Hey, Mitra.
6: Hey, Robin.
5: Mitra, we did this show together that I absolutely loved a while back about the songs that hit us hard.
6: Yeah.
5: And I've wanted to have you back on ever since then, so thank you so much for doing this.
6: I'm very happy to be here and appreciative of the invite.
5: Well, I think this is a good one for you because I know you're close to your family.
6: Yeah.
5: I know you love your mom.
6: Yes.
5: And I know music's important to you, so I thought of you and I thought, we should totally have this conversation. So what we're going to do is we're just going to share some of the stories and songs that we got from listeners. People wrote in. They also recorded voice memos and they sent those in. And we're only going to get to a fraction of what people submitted. We also have our own picks that we're going to share.
6: Yes.
5: So, but Mitra, why don't you start us off with one of the voice memos we got?
6: Yeah. So this first voice memo we have comes from Grace, a listener out in Seattle, Washington. We'll let her tell you a little bit more, but the song that she picked is Christina Aguilera's Beautiful.
7: When I was in middle school, the song came on the radio while we were driving. My mom turned it up and started singing. This surprised me because I wouldn't classify my mom as a Christina Aguilera fan. In fact, she was usually turning down her music because she didn't like the lyrics. I remember looking over at her and noticing that she was tearing up. I asked her why, and she said that she hadn't been feeling beautiful lately. This was around the time she was diagnosed with ovarian cancer. She was going through chemotherapy and had lost her hair. I don't think I really understood how difficult this period of my mom's life must have been for her until recently. I was a teenager when she got sick, and she tried really hard to protect me from the worst parts of what she was going through. I recognize now that looking at your 13-year-old daughter in the eyes and revealing your fears is a hard thing to do. This was one of the rare moments during my mom's illness when she did that. Thinking back on the memory now, I love that it was a pop anthem that created this beautiful, vulnerable moment for us. Pop music just has that power sometimes. It's a moment I'll never forget.

0: Where's it taking you?
1: It's taking me to my mother washing dishes, and it comes on the radio. Her hands are in the dishwater, and she is dancing like she is back in whatever club or disco that she heard it in the first time. And she's just having a time of her life. That is, without question, like, her favorite song. She will jam to it at any given time, loves it deeply. And as a result, I love it deeply.
0: Yeah.
1: It's, I think about my mom's relationship to this song, to Phyllis Hyman, just taught me so much about how to relate to music and how to relate to these artists that you love, both in the joy and in when Phyllis Hyman passed away, seeing my mother's sorrow at this artist who she has such a deep love for. I'd never sort of seen that from her, for somebody who she didn't actually know.
0: Yeah.
1: So it just sort of helped me understand relationship to music. But I, more than anything, just think about how much she loves dancing to this song.
0: It's such a celebration, too, right?
1: Yes.
0: You know, it's not a sad song.
1: No.
0: It's not a sentimental song. It's just,

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3: Hello, I'm Georges Collinet with Afropop Worldwide from TRX. Today we take you to the Arabian Gulf, Saudi Arabia, Bahrain, Kuwait, Qatar, countries whose music has received surprisingly little attention on the international scene. Why surprising? Well, I think you will see what I mean when you hear the sounds and stories on this special hip-dip edition, Africans in the Arabian Gulf.

0: From Saudi Arabia, and before that Yemen, composer and singer Abderrab Idris with Halla. Now, if you go to our website, afropop.org, and look at Abderrab Idris's photograph, you might guess he is an African. His black skin and kinky hair would blend easily on the streets of Mogadishu or Mombasa. As we will see, the music of the Gulf, known as Khaliji, also has deep African roots. But first, a point of terminology. The Gulf we're talking about is also referred to as the Persian Gulf. However, in the countries we'll visit today, everyone calls it the Arabian Gulf, a fascinating, complex, and fast-changing cultural world.
1: As nation-states, the Arabian Gulf countries are very young.
0: That's author, musician, journalist, and independent scholar Joseph Browdy, our guide to the music on today's program.
1: There's six countries in the Arabian Gulf, and if you go back 100 years, there were none. That doesn't mean that there wasn't leadership. In fact, there was continuity between the leadership of the Arabian Gulf 300 years ago and the people who are in charge of the Arabian nation states today. While countries like Bahrain and the United Arab Emirates only won their independence and a seat at the United Nations in the early 70s, the tribes that are now their ruling families were in control of that terrain dating back centuries.

Arabian Gulf states came on the map on the international stage with the discovery of oil. Long before that, they were on the map, but they were cultural backwaters. They were melting pots of culture. The indigenous Bedouin of the Arabian Gulf met cultural influences surrounding the Gulf from what were, way back when, political and cultural powerhouses like Iran, like India, and like the countries of East Africa.